0: The only other time something like this has happened during the World Cup was in 1962. U.S. fans in Seattle were surprised this man traveled here from Michigan.
1: I mean, it's interesting. Never thought that would happen. Seems a little weird. I just didn't think FIFA was going to overturn something like that.
0: Belgian officials say they are astonished by the decision, and it's possible Donald Trump may have played a key role. He reportedly urged FIFA to reverse the decision.

That's Tommy Hunter with Mary in the Morning. The artist and TV host, nicknamed Canada's Country Gentleman, died this past week. He was 89. The United States marked its 250th birthday yesterday as Americans rang in the 4th of July. But alongside the fireworks and the flags and some storms, the anniversary

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The Tragically Hip, a national celebration, a defining cultural moment. Relive the experience of an extraordinary night as CBC

0: And that is The World This Hour. For CBC News, I'm Mike Miles.
1: Taking a look at the weather forecast for Windsor, Essex, and Chatham-Kent tonight, a special weather statement is in effect as heavy rainfall could bring up to 50 milliliters of rain on the ground by this evening. The low is 19 degrees. Monday starts the work week off with some showers and a

0: food that's native to our unique landscape can also help steer us through the challenges of a changing climate.
1: With the climate issues that we have and all these food security and the nutrition security problems we have in the world, these plants will play a big role in diet diversity and getting those nutrients back into our food system.
0: I'm Jonathan Green, and this is Every

0: the Espias are happy.
1: It's fantastic.
2: And any questions about why FIFA did this?
1: Don't know, don't care. Just happy.
0: Donald Trump on social media yesterday thanked FIFA for reversing what he called a great injustice. Steve Futterman, CBC News, at the World Cup in Seattle.
3: The New York Times once called Ontario cottage country Malibu North. Muskoka is north of Toronto. And celebrity sightings

0: Parliament is to zoom in on the sheer inexperience of the new government. The trench warfare resembles a battlefield, on which one side, the 141 TISA MPs, are armed with metaphorical machine guns, while the 50 or so Fidesz MPs, and six more from the far right, Our Homeland Party, seem more like snipers looking for the weak points of their enemy. We just can't compete for attention with these guys, Csaba Lukács, managing director of the independent weekly Magyar Hang, the Hungarian Voice, told me. He was grumbling about losing paying subscribers on whom his paper depends. They supported independent journalism when it was under attack from Fidesz. Now his readers get their kicks watching Parliament all day instead, or flicking through the highlights of the day in the evening on Instagram or TikTok. To make matters worse, some of his journalists feel burnt out and have changed professions, he says. Some have even gone to work in communications for the new government. One Thursday morning, I went with him to pick up bundles of his newspaper from the Hungarian post office. It's still printed in Slovakia, because in the Orbán era, all the big presses were Fidesz-owned, and they still are. Though the Fidesz media empire, starved of cash in the new era, withers a little more every day. The new government is trying to oust the president of the republic, Tomasz Sulyok, an Orbán ally. Chosen by the National Assembly, he's clinging onto his office by the skin of his teeth, appealing to the Constitutional Court to defend his trembling throne. The Sovereignty Protection Office was the latest Orbán-era institution to be dynamited by the TISA majority. This was the body tasked with investigating unpatriotic outfits like Csaba Lukács's paper and non-governmental organisations which stood up for the human rights of asylum seekers. The only soap opera rivaling the parliament is the prospect of the possible arrest, or at least questioning by prosecutors, of Viktor Orbán himself. He and three other top officials stand accused by lawyers of abuse of power and the illegal detention of seven Ukrainian citizens arrested while transporting Ukrainian government cash and gold across Hungary in early March. Orbán says the dramatic interception by anti-terror police was both legal and necessary. Media reports suggest he gave the order for the swoop on two vans carrying 80 million euros as a bargaining chip to force the Ukrainian government to let Hungary's imports of Russian oil resume. In the 1890s, the Hungarian parliament and the ministries around it were built on land near the Danube, where travelling circuses used to perform. Sometimes in these hectic days, it seems history has come full circle.
1: Nick Thorpe there. And that's all for this programme. Thank you for listening. I'm James Kamarasamy. The producer was Polly Hope. We'll be back next weekend with more stories of the real lives behind the global headlines. So do join us again then, here on the BBC World Service.
2: That was the BBC programme from our own correspondent. I'm Saroja Coelho. Have a great day.
3: This is CBC Windsor News. Good morning, I'm Tom Addison. At 5:57, we have cloudy skies and 22 degrees in Windsor. Wind speeds reached over 110 kilometers per hour during a severe storm that ripped through the region on Friday, and major damage hit the Essex Fun Fest, leaving many small businesses devastated. Amanda Clark is the co-owner of Cottam Candy.
4: There are businesses, especially the handmade vendors, that probably lost everything they brought with them. As food vendors, equipment is a huge loss, but you can always make more food. It's a lot harder when you're trying to sell handmade goods that take quite a bit more time to produce and, you know, need a little bit more planning in terms of keeping an inventory. So I'm really feeling there are quite a few vendors that lost their whole business.
3: Event organizers say the storm caused hundreds of thousands of dollars in damages. The corporation that oversees the Gordie Howe Bridge says the cost of that project still sits below $6.5 billion, despite multiple delays and uncertainty over when the bridge will open. But one area member of parliament says he doesn't know what to believe anymore when it comes to the Windsor-Detroit Bridge Authority. Harb Gill is the Conservative member of parliament for Windsor West, and he says people deserve honest answers.
5: You tell me that the price is still at $6.4 billion, even though this was supposed to open last year. Somebody's paying for this.

0: Coming up in our first hour, he launched the careers of country stars such as Garth Brooks and Shania Twain. Country music legend and CBC TV host Tommy Hunter has died at the age of 89.
1: I'm going to miss him, let's put it that way. Every few weeks I would go in and see him and we'd talk about the old days.
0: We're going to hear more about Tommy Hunter to kick off the show. Plus, Canada's World Cup journey is over, but fans say the team's performance was memorable.
2: We're sad, but you know what? We played hard. That's what matters.
3: And I would say that I'm really proud that we did so well in this World Cup.
0: A look at what the future of soccer in Canada will look like later this half hour. But first, Tom Addison's here with your local news headlines. Good morning, Tom.
4: Good morning, Amy. Wind speeds reached over 110 kilometers per hour during that severe storm that ripped through the region on Friday, and it caused major damage at the Essex Fun Fest. And the corporation that oversees the Gordie Howe Bridge says costs have not increased. That's despite delays in opening the bridge. In the weather, a mix of sun and cloud today. There's a 40% chance of showers and the risk of a thunderstorm. We're expecting a high today of 27 degrees. Right now, 21 degrees and cloudy in Windsor.

0: was the theme song for The Tommy Hunter Show, which aired on CBC for nearly three decades, making it the longest-running music program in North America. So you might remember Tommy Hunter from hosting that program, or you might know him from his own traveling band. Tommy Hunter died last week in his hometown of London, Ontario, and one of his closest friends was Larry Mercer. From the Mercy Brothers. Now, Larry spoke with Matt Allen on Afternoon Drive.
1: He was a very good friend and a person who really helped the Mercy Brothers, too. I would have met Tommy probably at some festival or something of that nature many, many years ago, probably back in the 70s and so on. And then, of course, we would have met him. Maybe we would have been on Country Hoedown when he was back in that day as well, as a guest every once in a while, and maybe met him then. But then he got his own television show, and he really, I said to him many times how much I appreciated being on his TV show. Because if you're playing in a bar someplace, and there's 200 people there and they see you, that's great. But when you're on a television show like Tommy Hunter had, wow, how many people saw you all across Canada? So it really meant a lot to be on the CBC.
2: I understand that you guys remain close over the years.
1: Yeah. When Tommy came back to London, I guess, well, I moved to Ilderton because my daughter lived here. And so then we just kind of connected. I'm going to miss him, let's put it that way. Every few weeks I would go in and see him and we'd talk about the old days. Because I think that Tommy had a short-term memory in the end here. But as far as the old days, we could talk about those and he just knew those and knew the people I did. And we would just reminisce every time we went in, that I went in to see him.

0: What kind of impact did he have on Canadian country music, do you think?
1: Well, I think a very big, very, very big, because he really helped a lot of us. Without Terry Crews, Murray Bottrell, Dick Dameron, you know, in the era of that era of classic country music that we were in, all those people were on Tommy's show, and I think about it like I'm sure Tommy could have said, no, I don't like those people, and you know, they're not going to get on my show or something. But he really helped a lot of Canadian talent, for sure.
0: What memories stand out to you about him?
1: Well, he's a lot taller than I am. he always had class, as far as I'm concerned.
0: What do you mean? What do you mean when you say he always had class?
1: Class. He always dressed like an entertainer, and he was always very particular about his stage presence, about he was doing songs that people liked, talked to people, and I just kind of take that maybe as kind of first class.
0: What more do you want Canadians to know about his legacy?
1: Well, I think that his name is well known in Canada. You know, he was very much loved. Very much loved by his fans. He had fans. Right up to the day that he stopped playing, wherever he played, I'm sure, was packed. He always had a good crowd because people loved him. It was as simple as that.
2: Larry Mercy speaking with Matt Allen on Afternoon Drive. Larry is from the six-time Juno winning band Mercy Brothers. Tommy Hunter died at 89. He was a legend in Canadian country music, but he's also known as having his own hits on the Canadian charts. This was his only number one, Mary in the Morning.
3: Quite as pretty.

0: these platforms. And quite frankly, as kids begin to migrate away from social media into other technologies like artificial intelligence, chatbots, and things like that, that expose them to an entirely new class of risks that we haven't even begun to understand, let alone legislate. So, I mean, this is, it's a dangerous time, and unfortunately, kids need all the help they can get.
1: They do. All right. Well, thank you very much, my friend. I've learned a lot today.
0: Wonderful speaking with you. Thanks so much for having me.
1: Carmi Levy is a technology analyst for CBC Radio. I'm Megan Reed.
2: Thank you so much, Megan. I'm Amy Dodge, your host here on Windsor Morning. The time is 6:25. Well, Good Medicine is a program that features the best Indigenous music from all across Atlantic Canada, sometimes beyond. Salome Barker is the host. She's from Newfoundland and Labrador. So we're going to see what Salome is listening to this morning.

Let's start your morning in a good way with good intentions. Shall we get into some tunes? G'way everyone, it's Salome Barker, and you're listening to Good Medicine. Summer is in full swing, which means the powwow trail across Atlantic Canada is steady going. It's such an exciting time of year, seeing old friends, making new friends, maybe even meeting a special auntie. It's also a time of year for communities to welcome folks in and celebrate their culture, showcasing drumming, singing, the most beautiful regalia you've ever seen, dancing, and so much more. Music is such an important and vital part of powwows. Our music carries language, tradition, stories, and quite literally the beat to dance to. Today we're going to be hearing from Eastern Eagle, a Mi'kmaq powwow drum group with 3 albums released. The group has traveled internationally, partaking at both traditional and competition powwows. We'll be playing a crow hop of theirs today. Crow hop is probably one of my favorite dances, and my favorite dancer to watch is Sabrina Muse, an all-new fancy shell dancer from Bay St. George, Newfoundland. If you're on the powwow trail this summer, look out for a crow hop. This is Eastern Eagle with Classic Crow Hop from their 2013 album, 20 Years of Powwow. Thanks for listening. Namotas.

0: Thank you so much to Salome Barker in St. John's, Newfoundland and Labrador for that one. The time now is coming up to 6:30. We're going to have our local news. And then we're going to talk a little bit about the World Cup journey of our men's Canadian team. The journey is over for them, but they are moving on to something bigger, and the expectations for the next World Cup are already set. We have that conversation coming up, and then we're going to hear from Windsor West MP Harb Gill about his recent appointment to the Conservative Party's Shadow Cabinet. He has a new title to add to his name. We'll have more on that coming up here on Windsor Morning.
1: This is CBC Windsor News. Good morning, I'm Tom Addison. It's 6:30 in the weather forecast, a mix of sun and cloud today. There's a 40% chance of showers, risk of a thunderstorm. We're expecting a high today of 27 degrees. Right now it's 21 degrees and cloudy in Windsor. In the news, wind speeds reached over 110 kilometers per hour during that severe storm that ripped through the region on Friday, and it caused major damage at the Essex Fun Fest. Many in the community, though, stayed late into Saturday helping with event reconstruction. Richard Tapping is the event's co-chair. He says he's grateful for their support.
2: Seeing that help come is very welcoming and emotional for the team to see exactly how the community come together to rebuild. It's for the community. We do this for the community. It's not for the festival members. We do it for people of Essex and Windsor and Essex County.
1: Tapping says he estimates the storm caused damages in the hundreds of thousands of dollars range. Windsor police are investigating. This is following a fatal house fire in Amherstburg. This happened on Friday night at around 9:30 on Texas Road near Stone Street. Amherstburg firefighters say they found a 47-year-old man during a search of the residence. He was pronounced dead at the scene. The cause of that fire is still under investigation. The corporation that oversees the Gordie Howe Bridge says the cost of the project still sits below $6.5 billion. That's despite multiple delays and uncertainty over when the bridge will open. But one area member of parliament says he doesn't know what to believe anymore when it comes to the Windsor-Detroit Bridge Authority. Harb Gill is the Conservative member of parliament for Windsor West, and he says people deserve honest answers.
3: You tell me that the price is still at $6.4 billion, even though this was supposed to open last year. Somebody's paying for this bridge. There are people working there. So I would love to know exactly what's going on.
1: A spokesperson for the Bridge Authority says the project risks are being shared with Bridging North America. That's the consortium of private companies that design, build, and maintain the new crossing. The authority says the bridge is a public-private partnership with a fixed-price contract, and that cost overruns are shifted from the taxpayer to the private sector. Canada's political relationship with the U.S. might be uncertain, but a Windsor trumpeter feels our musical relationship is doing well. His jazz group has both Canadian and American members. CBC Windsor's Dulcin Chen brings us that story.
4: Windsor musician Austin DiPietro says he and his Borderland Ensemble are aware of the current tensions between Canada and the U.S., but the group is celebrating. They've released a new album. For them, music is about fellowship.
5: It's one of the few unifying forces in today's divisive world. Not only does it bring musicians together to create music on common ground, it also brings crowds together and audiences together. We are a border city, and we like a lot of the same music. I mean, Motown and jazz, it bleeds across borders.
4: Four of the Borderland Ensemble's members are from the U.S. The new album was recorded at a live show in Windsor in 2025. DiPietro says cross-border influences have shaped him as a jazz player.
5: Growing up, I mean, I think like many Windsorites, I was always traveling over the border for different concerts. I think the jazz scene in this area is really thriving, and it remains very strong, even though the political side of things can get strained. This record, you know, with everything going on with the Gordie Howe International Bridge and current politics, I think it naturally reflects that.
4: DiPietro and the Borderland Ensemble have U.S. performance dates later this summer. Dulcin Chen.

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1: Reading a book can help raise money for cancer research this month. The Canadian Cancer Society is hoping that its July Reading Challenge will help raise $300,000. Ashley Thorpe is the organizer. She says there's a reason why she chose reading over other activities like cycling, walking, or running.
2: It's something anybody can do, and at any stage, whether you're supporting someone, whether you're actively going through treatment yourself. We've had some librarians join the challenge in groups of librarians, and they've put in, even in the Facebook group chat, just remember, it's reading, it's ebooks, it's whatever you enjoy. We consider all of that reading.
1: She says the Canadian Cancer Society has also hosted other non-physical fundraisers in the past, like a knitting fundraiser back in February that raised $1 million. The Conservative government's expansion of strong mayor powers in Ontario was met with largely negative feedback. That's according to civil servants in documents obtained by CBC News. CBC's Queen's Park reporter Sean Jeffords has that story.
3: I just think it's the right thing to do, since all the responsibility falls on the mayor.
4: Premier Doug Ford back in 2022 after introducing strong mayor powers. Since then, the province has expanded the controversial system to 216 municipalities. But according to documents obtained by CBC News through a Freedom of Information request, the expansion last spring was met with predominantly negative feedback, according to civil servants. The powers are unnecessary, undemocratic, and inappropriate for small municipalities, they wrote, summarizing more than 760 pieces of consultation submissions. The powers give mayors the ability to hire and fire city staff, veto votes, and pass bylaws with the support of only a third of council. NDP MPP Jeff Birch is questioning why the PCs pushed ahead in light of the negative feedback.
5: It's distressing that the government doesn't seem to be listening to anyone.
4: Green Party leader Mike Schreiner says communities should be able to opt out. A spokesperson for Ontario's Minister of Municipal Affairs defended the powers, saying they're intended to help build housing. Sean Jeffords, CBC News, Toronto.
1: In the weather forecast, a mix of sun and cloud today. There's a 40% chance of showers, a risk of a thunderstorm as well. We're expecting a high temperature today of 27 degrees. Partly cloudy skies overnight, a 40% chance of showers early this evening, a low tonight of, 18 degrees. For Tuesday, a mix of sun and cloud and a high of 29 degrees. Right now, it's cloudy right throughout the region, 21 degrees in Windsor, 20 in Chatham, 19 degrees in Sarnia.
6: Well, the 2026 World Cup dream is over for Team Canada, but the country's soccer story, well, that's far from finished. Canada's run ended Saturday with a 3-0 loss to Morocco and made it to round of 16, the farthest the men's team has ever made it in the tournament. Despite the defeat, fans say the World Cup's legacy will help reshape the future of Canadian soccer.
7: We're sad, but you know what? We played hard. That's what matters.
8: Really proud of the team. They put in a lot of effort.
9: Very unfortunate, but Canada did what they could, fought hard till the end, went very far, much further than anyone expected, and it was good.
6: Ed Kleiman is a freelance sports reporter and joins us now. Good morning.
10: Good morning, Amy.
6: All right, many historic firsts for Canada in this tournament. How significant was this for the men's team?
10: Wow. I mean, you want to put in perspective what a big deal this was for us. The estimated global TV audience watching Canada versus Morocco was about 500 million people. So, you know, this is as big as it gets in sports, the World Cup and soccer being the most popular sport in the world. And Canada, final 16, that's something. Obviously, final 8 would be a lot better. But if you'd have told me at the start of this tournament, hey, Canada is going to be facing Morocco in the round of 16, I'd have taken it in a heartbeat.
6: Yeah, what were your expectations when they went into this tournament? Did we expect them to do this well?
10: I think expectations were reasonably high for a variety of reasons, not the least of which is that Canada has been trending in the right direction, a team that was holding their own at the last World Cup in Qatar after qualifying first in their region, a team that made the semifinals of the Copa America, you know, the next biggest thing after the World Cup. I think expectations are fairly high going in. And it was a bit of a roller coaster ride. You know, it wasn't all just great. But at the end of the day, what jumps out to me about this team was, unlike most other teams, injuries are always part of sports, but Canada

0: was decimated by injuries. And to do what they did, to persevere through that, to show that kind of depth, and to play with a style that was particularly, I think, just like absolutely something everyone can be proud of, that was go for it, don't worry about who your opposition is, we're going to try to take it to you mentality. They stuck with that no matter who they played, including Morocco. There's just a lot where you've got to say, wow, you know what? Expectations were high, but in most ways, we met or exceeded them.
1: Yeah. A lot of injuries. If they had a full roster, I know this is always this the million-dollar question. If they had a full, healthy roster, how would they have matched up against Morocco?
0: Yeah, wow. Those what-ifs, right, Amy? Oh, my goodness. To think how, you know, what was the difference in that Morocco game? The difference was that Morocco only had a few chances to score. And what did they do when they got those chances? They scored. And when Canada had their chances, they couldn't. So if we had Alphonso Davies in there, would that have made a possible difference in the final end of the field to put the ball in the net? Absolutely, it might have. But then again, I can't say necessarily that that wouldn't have been the case, because scoring goals has always sort of been a problem for Canada too. So if we were healthy, Alphonso Davies and right through the rest of the guys who weren't there, I do like to think, wow, maybe that upset would have been in the cards. We just will never know. But what I am looking forward to is 2030 already, to see maybe we will be healthy and it's still a fairly young team. And that's when we'll have a chance to see what really could have happened, hopefully, if we don't have something like this happen again with injuries.
1: What does this do for the sport of soccer in Canada as we head towards, you know, as you mentioned, the next World Cup?
0: Yeah, I mean, this is just going to take something that's already got a whole lot of momentum around it and just put on the boosters, because this is going to get even more kids involved in the sport. I mean, just think locally what you've got going there. You know, Canada's got a new hero, Leamington's Steph Eustachio, and all the kids who saw that goal against South Africa. And they're all out on soccer fields trying to kick the ball like Steph Eustachio did in the corner of the net. And some of those kids are really good athletes, and they may stick it out with this sport. And we've got a structure now where you can kind of progress and ultimately dream about playing in the big leagues in Europe. I think that when we're looking back on this 40, 50 years from now, it's going to be what happened before 2026 World Cup and what happened after, and it's going to have been a big positive turning point.
1: Yeah, it was so cool to watch, and every time something happened, it was a first for Canada. You know, it was the first goal we've ever had. It's the first win we've ever had, and it was just, you felt like you were watching these historic moments unfold.
0: Oh, absolutely, and that was the beauty of it, right? It was one first after another. You kind of get greedy, don't you? You're expecting, well, maybe we're going to be looking at that first quarterfinal berth, and it was actually realistic to think that. Yeah. There are some firsts that still remain out there, and I think they're going to come in time. And I think if we really want to put it in a large, large historical context, I have to say I'm old enough to remember when Canada debuted on the World Cup stage in 1986. And what we have now bears no resemblance to that team in any way, shape, or form. And it shows you what really can happen when you stick with something over the long term.
1: Yeah, long-term investment. Now we're reaping the benefits. Really quickly, now that Canada is out of the tournament, who are you rooting for?
0: You know, it's day to day. You know, I root for the great stories, and so Cape Verde's out. That's who I would have loved to have seen continue along on a Cinderella fashion. But whoever is playing the best, most attractive brand of the game generally is where I get behind. And right now, the team that impresses me the most is France. And if they go on to win this thing playing great soccer, I won't be unhappy with that at all.
1: All right. Ed, thank you so much. Appreciate it.
0: Thanks, Amy.
1: Ed Kleiman is a freelance sports reporter. We reached him in Toronto. The tournament continues today with Portugal facing Spain in Dallas at noon Eastern and U.S. against Belgium in Seattle at 5 p.m.
2: Good morning. I've been keeping an eye out on the traffic in the borders, and we did get quite a bit of rain overnight, so be on the lookout for pooling water and flooding in some areas. I see no other significant

significant traffic issues or delays at the borders to share at this hour. I do have some sports scores here to pass along. In baseball yesterday, the Tigers were in action in Texas, taking on the Rangers, and the Tigers with a big road win here, beating the Rangers by a score of 6-3. Tigers all-star Riley Green with a home run, a triple, and a single in the game, just a double away from hitting the cycle. And the Blue Jays were in action in Seattle, taking on the Mariners, and the Blue Jays, they got blanked by the Mariners, losing by a score of 4-0. The Jays' offense is struggling right now, having now gone scoreless in 23 consecutive innings. Taking a look at gas prices, gas this morning is selling for an average of $1.63 per liter at local gas pumps. And time now for a bit of music. Tammy Nielsen is a Canadian country singer who calls New Zealand home now, and here's a duet she recorded with Winnipeg's William Prince. It's called Flowers on the Dash. Well,

0: William Prince and Tammy Nielsen with Flowers on the Dash. I think they shouted out Chatham in that song, but Tammy Nielsen's most recent album, Neon Cowgirl, has been longlisted for the Polaris Prize, Amy.
1: Thank you so much. The time now is 6:48 here on Windsor Morning. I'm your host, Amy Dodge. Well, Windsor West MP Harb Gill has a new title to add to his name. He's now part of the Conservative Party's shadow cabinet, serving as shadow minister for the Federal Economic Development Agency. Here he is speaking with CBC's Emma Loop about his new role.
2: I've always spoken for, you know, not just our region, the entire our entire province and our entire country, because we all are connected in some way or the other. And then this is the challenge we have, Emma, that, you know, from a country that used to make nearly 2 million vehicles, now we're down to about 1.1 million vehicles that we're manufacturing here in our country. And we have lost jobs. So we have to have some sort of industrial strategy that, you know, retains good-paying manufacturing jobs. And we cannot, I'm all for diversification, believe me. I want to add value to whatever we have in this country and sell it to the world instead of selling raw product or raw materials and buying finished goods from other places.

0: does not make sense to me. But that requires some degree of foresight as well to say, let's find out what the world needs and then start. We know what the world needs. It needs more of Canada. So we know what they need. They need our oil and gas. I was speaking to the Deputy High Commissioner of India about 2-3 months ago, and he says, yeah, if you have oil for us, we'll buy it tomorrow. We'll buy it yesterday, he said. But again, we don't have, a pipeline to the east or west coast. Now, we can decide to blame, all forms of governments and in the past and what have you. But let's not go there. Let's focus on what is it that we can do now moving forward. And that sort of stuff needs to happen at a much faster rate than it is happening currently. This is not sustainable. And by the time these guys figure out what they're going to do, my fear is it's going to be too late. And this is all interconnected, as you know, Emma. Jobs, opportunities, prosperity are all interconnected in the sense that if we don't do more for people or if we don't give them the opportunities, the lineup at the food banks is going to grow. It's going to go from 2.2 million to 3 million. So these are the challenges we have, and affordability is the key. And if the affordability part is, let's provide people the opportunity so they can earn a better living, a bigger paycheck, so they don't have to go to food bank.
1: So in your new position as the shadow critic, what are you going to be your priorities? What will you be asking for the government, and what would you like to see them do differently?
0: My objective is mainly going to be, we should be a country that builds things, a country that mostly buys things, not a country that buys things from elsewhere. So I believe in building. We have some of the best workers in the world. We have the most innovative companies who can scale up and if they need the help to scale up, we should be providing that opportunities for them. We have world-class manufacturers. They have already compete at the global stage. The priority is going to be, how can we reduce the redundancies and repetitive regulations that they have to face and the regulatory obstacles that they have to face? I'm not saying we have to make things unsafe, but some of the stuff that they have to go through is just absolutely insane. And that has to change. So my ask of the government is always going to be, reduce the bureaucratic hurdles, reduce the amount of paperwork you're demanding. And so that the people, and if there is paperwork, then help the people out to say, this is the paperwork you need to do. Provide a contact person to say, this is the guy or gal who you need to go see or talk to help you with that process. And we can help you move forward. So all those things are important. And they need to be held accountable as well. It's not like passing the buck and, a CYA attitude. No, we have to have some degree of accountability and responsibility from the bureaucracy as well, and transparency to the people that are coming to them, manufacturers, factory owners, or other people from outside the country who want to invest here. Help them out so that our people can get better jobs and we can add value to the products we have and sell them to the world.
2: That's Windsor West MP Harv Gill speaking with Emma Loop from our newsroom. The time is 6:53 here on Windsor Morning. Well, joined by Mike Evans, our associate producer and technician. Mike, did you experience any flooding these last few days?
3: No, we got very lucky. Very lucky. I know a lot of places around our house have deeper basements than us, so I think that some of them got flooded, but we were very lucky. My pond is at the brim.
2: Yeah.
3: But that's about it. How about you?
2: No, thankfully, touch wood, whistle, throw salt, whatever you have to do, whatever we need to do. Our house is okay. Our area has been okay. But it seems the last few days, the wind, the rain has just sort of hit all these different communities. The photos that have come up have been very, surprising, I guess, like full rooted trees that have tipped over.
3: That wind was wild.
2: Wild, yes. So it would be nice to see some of those photos if people have them. You can send those to us. You can text us at 519-984-2051. Tom is now in our studio. Tom, we were talking about the weather and the storms.

0: rain and you were on vacation, but you might not have known the wind was very strong.
1: That storm on Friday, I watched that come from out of the west. I have a great view from my front window, and just watching the storm clouds approach, and then the trees just started almost bending right over. We were concerned that we might lose a couple trees in our neighborhood. We didn't see any down, but lots of branches, lots of leaves, lots of junk in the pool, that sort of stuff.
0: Yeah, I was as soon as it started coming, I thought, oh goodness, and I opened my phone to see if there's a tornado watch or warning or anything like that, because it just seemed to come on so quickly. And of course, my kids are like, we want to go outside. That's not Wizard of Oz. Get back in here.
1: Yeah, no, we headed right for the basement and watched it come down for a little bit.
0: Yeah. Well, we were very fortunate this time around, but we know we're just one storm away from those flooded basements.
1: If flooded basements and, yeah, down power lines. There are still quite a few people without power, that sort of thing. So, I mean, it's part of summer here in southwestern Ontario, those strong thunderstorms.
0: Yeah. Well, coming up on the program, a little bit of a pivot here, but we're going to be talking with the owner of Diane's Shoes. Did you make sure you wore proper shoes today?
1: I guess my shoes are proper. They are, they're sort of dress sneakers.
0: Okay.
1: But
0: we can ask, but yeah. I think that might make the mark of our guest who prides themselves on.
1: Yeah, I've purchased shoes from Diane's.
0: Yeah.
1: A pair of Blundstone boots.
0: Oh, that's a good choice. Yeah. Okay. Mike, they are probably looking at your shoes right now. Are they?
2: These are pretty good. I was thinking yesterday when we went out for ice cream, the four of us, and we went to Dairy Queen, and I put on my wife's Crocs to go out.
0: That's awesome.
2: And I was thinking, if anything happens to the car and I have to walk to get a spare tire or gas, I'm going to be laughed at. But no incidents I made at home in my wife's Crocs. Yeah.
0: Yeah, I know.
1: Do those Crocs have those little, what are they called?
0: Gibbets.
1: Yeah. Do they have gibbets in them?
2: They do, yes. Yeah. We've got a CBC gibbet on there.
1: Oh, okay.
2: And
1: well,
2: maybe a couple from The Office TV show. Yeah,
1: okay.
2: Absolutely. I collect those, and so does she.
0: Yeah.
1: Got to be careful in your Crocs, though.
2: They are slippery.
1: They get slippery on the bottom. I know from experience, and I know that you and your family know that from experience as well.
2: Yes.
0: I'm looking forward to this conversation coming up soon. The owner of Diane's Shoes standing by because it's closing its doors. A sad day for the community in Ottawa Street, a staple in the retail business. We'll have that conversation coming up next here on Windsor Morning. But Tom, why don't you tell us what's happening in the news?
1: Well, in the news, as we mentioned, wind speeds reached over 110 kilometers per hour during that severe storm that ripped through the region on Friday, and it caused major damage at the Essex Fun Fest. Many in the community stayed late into Saturday helping with event reconstruction. Richard Tapping is the event's co-chair, and he says he's grateful for their support.
3: Seeing that help come is very welcoming and emotional for the team to see exactly how the community come together to rebuild. It's for the community. We do this for the community. It's not for the festival members. We do it for people of Essex and Windsor and Essex County.
1: Tapping says the storm cost the festival hundreds of thousands of dollars in damages. The corporation that oversees the Gordie Howe Bridge says the cost of that project still sits below $6.5 billion. That's despite multiple delays and uncertainty over when the bridge will open. But one area member of parliament says he doesn't know what to believe anymore when it comes to the Windsor-Detroit Bridge Authority. Harb Gill is the Conservative MP for Windsor West, and he says people deserve honest answers.
4: You tell me that the price is still at $6.4 billion, even though this was supposed to open last year. Somebody's paying for this bridge. There are people working there. So I would love to know exactly what's going on.
1: A spokesperson for the Bridge Authority says that project risks are being shared with Bridging North America. That's the consortium of private companies that were involved in designing, building, and will maintain the new crossing. The authority says the bridge is a public-private partnership with fixed-price contracts, and cost overruns are shifted from the taxpayer to the private sector. In the weather forecast, a mix of sun and cloud today. There's a 40% chance of showers, a risk of a thunderstorm. We're expecting a high today of 27 degrees. Partly cloudy overnight with a chance of showers, a low of 18. A mix of sun and cloud on Tuesday and a high of 29 degrees. Right now it is cloudy right throughout the region. 21 in Windsor, 20 in Chatham, 19 degrees in Sarnia.
0: Thank you, Tom. As I mentioned, coming up next.
5: I wish I had shoes like that.
6: My feet hurt.
5: Mom always said there's an awful lot you can tell about a person by their shoes. Where they go.
0: Well, it's not Tom Hanks, but it's pretty close. Every pair of shoes tells

0: saying the development could bring jobs and an economic boost. Kate Rutherford, CBC News, Sudbury.
1: That's World Report. I'm Marcia Young. Good morning. It's great to be with you. It is Monday, July 6th. This is Winter Morning, and I'm Amy Dodge.

0: Coming up next, the story of an iconic Windsor retail store. So old that it started out of a horse and buggy. Now, after 135 years, Diane Shoes is closing. The store's owner and his wife are now in the studio, and they will join us next. Plus, a terrifying close call on St. Clair River. A sailboat ends up directly in the path of a freighter beneath the Blue Water Bridge. Gets out just in time. Those on board will join us later this half hour. And then later in the show, the price of a home in Windsor is falling, but in most cases, it's still a seller's market. We're going to turn the spotlight on Windsor's real estate at 10 to 8. Retail first. But first, Tom Madison's here with our local news headlines. Hi, Tom.
1: Hello, Amy. Wind speeds reached over 110 kilometers per hour during a severe storm that ripped through our region on Friday, and there was major damage at the Essex Fun Fest, leaving many small businesses devastated. Canada's political relationship with the U.S. might be uncertain, but a Windsor trumpeter feels our musical relationship is doing just fine. His jazz group has both Canadian and U.S. members. In the weather forecast, a mix of sun and cloud today. There is a 40% chance of showers and a risk of a thunderstorm. We're expecting a high temperature today of 27 degrees. Right now in Windsor, it's 21 degrees under cloudy skies.

0: Well, taking its final walk is Diane Shoes, a business so old that it dates back to the 1890s when Jerry Weingarten's grandfather moved to Windsor from Austria and sold goods out of a horse and buggy. Now, 135 years later, the Walkerville Shoe Store is closing and Jerry is retiring. At 90 years old, he still works 7 days a week and has noticed many trends over the years. Jerry and his wife, Patty Dunlop, are in the studio. Good morning to both of you.
1: Hi there.
2: Hi.
0: All right. What shoes are you wearing right now?
1: Echoes.
0: Okay. And you?
1: I'm wearing SAS.
0: Okay. And it stands for?
1: Sex After 60.
0: What does it really stand for, Jerry?
2: San Antonio Shoe Store.
0: Okay. Good stuff. That's good. I'll take the first one. Okay. Take us back to where it all began. What is the story of Diane Shoes?
2: Well, my grandfather came to Windsor with a horse and buggy. In order to make a living, he sold clothes and shoes out of a horse and buggy and eventually went into a store where the Windsor Casino, approximately on Sandwich Street, is. It was a general store. And eventually my dad and my uncle went into the business, and they were more interested in just the shoes. And they ended up having stores in Sarnia, London, Chatham, under various different names, mostly women's shoe stores.
0: Okay, and mostly women names. So yeah. I've always wondered, who's Diane?
2: A movie actress.
0: Can you give me more?
2: Well, she played in a movie. It was played by Joan Crawford in a movie called Our Dancing Daughters.
0: A character named Diana.
2: Yeah, and she was the character Diane.
0: Yeah, and other stores named after actresses as well?
2: Yeah, there were, you know, the Sally, and there was other stores.

0: Now, just they had to have names.
1: Okay, so if you had to rename your store, what would you call it?
0: Well, I'd be obligated to call it Patty's.
1: Oh, that's nice.
2: You
1: know,
2: yeah. Patty, would you darn right you would.
1: Who was the typical shoe customer decades ago compared to today?
0: Well, decades ago, there was more fashion. Today, it's completely changed. Since COVID, people are home. They don't go to work. They don't dress up. And it's just changed.
1: So when somebody came into the store 20, 30 years ago, what would they be looking for in a shoe?
0: High heels. In our particular case, we emphasize quality.
3: And fit.
0: And fit, where a lot of the stores just sold shoes. And we wanted to be a little bit above that. And we carried brands that other stores did not carry. Fashion brands out of Italy. And in those days, there were a lot of factories in Canada and the United States. Today, there's literally none. And most of the shoes, even the ones from Italy, are made in Asia or the European countries with lower wages.
1: Yeah. I can imagine, Patty, you also can think of your own storyline. Being a woman and working in the store, just sort of how your shoe fashion has changed over the years.
2: Well, for me now, it's strictly comfort. Ever since I had my knees replaced, the high heels have gone into the drawer far away. But it's changed differently. The customers we have are still the same. I haven't been in the store working for about 30 years now. So I've been retired and doing my own business. And I just find that the women come in and they want comfort and they want something to fit without having to go and buy a $300 pair of insoles or lifts. And that's what we do here. It's a great business now.
1: Yeah. What's your best memory in the store?
2: Oh, the sucks after 60 thing. I think we are, you know, it really defeats imagination because our rep who passed away very suddenly from a heart attack came in. But the number one question he was asked was, what does SAS mean? And he told them sex after 60. And the most responses he ever got were, does that mean I have to wear them in bed?
1: I'm going to say, when I thought we were going to have this conversation this morning about shoes, I had no idea we would be using the word sex so many times in a conversation. Jerry, on that note, what's your favorite memory inside the store?
4: Do you have a favorite memory?
0: I just love going in every day. I just... even now, at 90 years old, I go in every morning around 8 o'clock in the morning, work a few hours, and then hit the golf course in the afternoon.
1: Yeah.
0: But I love the people, and the street has been great, and the friendships I made over the years with Freed's and even the competitive shoe stores, we were all friends in those days. It's a different, world today. You know, it's dog eat dog. Where those days we played golf together, we played cards together, and if I carried a certain line of shoes, they wouldn't carry it, vice versa. We respected each other. It's just a little different today.
1: Is that not the case now?
0: I don't think so.
1: Yeah.
0: No.
1: Yeah.
0: However, I think it's coming back. I think Ottawa Street has just been great for me because I've been on Ottawa Street my whole life in business and friends with the Freeds and other stores on the street. And I think it's going to come back, even though people right now aren't going to retail shoe stores. They're buying online and things of that sort. But I think it's going to come back.
1: Yeah, I think you can only take so many fails online and think, okay, I need to go back to the store and do it properly.
0: Yeah.
1: Yeah. How are you feeling about locking up the store on the last day?
0: I'm not happy about it. I continue working, but I got to face the facts.
2: And I'm not happy about it either.
1: You don't want him in the house?
2: No.

0: Secret to your marriage?
1: What do you do in the winter? I don't know. I think I golf.
0: Curling. Is there something you're looking forward to or something that you're trying to?
2: No, it's going to be maybe a little while before we close. I've got to sell the building, and we'll stay open until I sell the building.
0: No end date at this point?
2: Not right now, unless I sell the business and the building. Mm-hmm. But we'll still continue the SAS orders because we still specialize in fittings and that kind of thing. There's a lot of people who depend upon us.
0: Yeah. Why not put the store online? Is that just too overwhelming?
2: It's too hard for us.
1: Yeah. How do you fit online?
2: Yeah.
1: It's, you know, you just can't. It doesn't work.
0: No.
2: Yet
0: that's what you could do in the winter.
2: People are buying online, but they're not, in a lot of cases, they're not getting their proper fit. You still have to go to a store to get the fit.
0: Yeah. This has been a pleasure. Thank you so much for coming in this morning.
1: Thanks for having us,
2: Thank
1: Amy.
2: Thank you for having us.
0: Jerry Weingarten and his wife, Patty Dunlop. Jerry is the owner of Diane Shoes after 135 years. Many of those on Ottawa Street. Diane Shoes will be closing at some time in the near future.
3: Still open.
4: Good morning. I've been keeping an eye out on the roads and the borders, and we did get quite a bit of rain overnight, so be on the lookout for pooling waters in some areas. I see no other significant traffic issues or border delays to pass along. I do have some sports scores here to share. In baseball yesterday, the Tigers were in action against the Texas Rangers down in Arlington, Texas, and the Tigers with a huge road win here and a big series win as well, beating the Rangers in this game by a score of 6-3. Tigers all-star Riley Green with a home run, a triple, and a single in the game, just a double shy from hitting the cycle. And the Blue Jays were in Seattle yesterday taking on the Mariners. The Blue Jays getting blanked by the Mariners, losing by a score of 4-0. The Jays offense is struggling right now, having now gone scoreless in 23 consecutive innings. Looking at gas prices, gas this morning selling for an average of $1.63 per liter at local gas stations, Amy.
0: Well, Sherry Huff set sail from LaSalle last week for what she expected would be a memorable sailing trip to Manitoulin Island. But on day two, disaster hit. The boat engine died, the sails failed. Moments later, the boat was directly in the path of an oncoming freighter. What happened next? Well, let's ask Sherry herself. Good morning, Sherry.
5: Good morning, Amy.
0: Okay, what happened next?
5: Well, we were on probably the most treacherous stretch, at least the one that gave me a lot of anxiety on our first leg of our journey between the Sarnia Bay Marina. We had stayed there the night before and Goderich. We first had to pass under the Blue Water Bridge, and that stretch of river is very fast current, as many know. Apparently, the river drops about 18 feet there, so it's almost like you're kind of going up a rapid. We were tooting along just like day before. Engine was running beautifully. Suddenly, she kind of she surged. Kind of didn't ever have that happen before. And we kind of thought, what's going on? Maybe a little bit of fuel additive, concentrated fuel additive from the winter. Don't know. She settled down, carried on, kept going, getting closer to the bridge. She did it again. She surged and. We kind of got a little more anxious. We're under the bridge, and we thought, well, she's kind of sounding normal again. Keep on going. Just past the bridge, she sputtered and died. And of course, you know, my worst fear came true because whenever thinking about that part of our journey, if we were to travel that, you know, looking back years ago, I thought, you'd need a really good boat with a really good motor. So first thing, we didn't panic. We thought, let's get the sails up, even though there wasn't any wind. We thought, well, let's get the sails up. We can catch what we can. Our main, which is our main sail, the one, right over top of us in the cockpit, she got stuck, couldn't get it open, and thought, okay, try the other jib, the jib on the front, try the other sail, tried that one, and we did get it out. But there wasn't enough wind to really do anything. We were drifting down the river. I said to my husband, Greg, at that point, it's time to call Mayday. And he said, yes. So I jumped down into the cabin and hailed for some help. never thought

0: thought I'd have to call for a May Day. Nobody ever expects this kind of thing to happen. By the time I came back up into the cockpit, I saw that our boat had turned right around, and now the bow was facing upriver, and I could see the freighter coming. We knew it was out on the lake when things first happened, and now she was right. That freighter was right there, and panic struck, and I was like, "Oh my God, what are we going to do?" I'm giving coordinates to the Coast Guard where we were and what was happening and how many people on board. And suddenly, I heard my husband holler, "Hey, come here!" And I thought, "Who is he talking to?" And I came out into the cockpit and looked, and there was a Sea-Doo. My husband had hailed a Sea-Doo that happened to be just in the area. And he said, "I'm going to throw you a rope. We need help." Because what had happened was, you know, as we were floating down the river backwards, our bow of our boat was slowly turning into the path of the freighter. And we were already on the American side of the river. And this ship was coming in, and they all hugged that side of the river going downriver. So we really needed help, where there was nothing we could do with the sail, no motor, no steering. Thankfully, my husband threw a rope to the Sea-Doo. Thankfully, he caught it. I don't know what would happen if he couldn't have caught it, or if it took a few tries. Now, my husband tells me while this was happening, even while I was on the radio, the ship, the freighter, was honking its horn, blaring its horn. My husband had kind of given his the universal signal for distress, waving both arms in the air. The freighter had miraculously managed to kind of scoot over closer to the U.S. shoreline to give us as much room as possible, while Murray was tying up the rope to his Sea-Doo. And I thought, oh my gosh, that's such a small little vessel. And our boat, she's a 36-foot sailboat, and she weighs about 19,000 pounds.
1: How long is all of this? Like, how long is this going on for?
0: Oh, what had happened so fast? I don't think it was very long. I think it might have been maybe 5-7 minutes at the most. When these things happen, you don't really have a sense of time. It's just one thing after another and the sequence of events. And Murray was really putting the gas on his Sea-Doo and managed to get our bow to come around. And I couldn't believe it. I thought, oh my gosh, thank goodness. He's gonna pull us away from the path of this freighter. And, it took a lot for that little Sea-Doo to move us, but he managed to do it.
1: Wow.
0: And I say Murray because, you know, we did ask him at the end of all this, "What's your name?" as before he sped off, and he just said Murray. So if anybody knows a Murray who has a Sea-Doo, he's got salt and pepper hair. Just like to thank him. I'm really thankful that we're here and we're okay and our boat's okay. And yeah, so after we turned and we were kind of going downriver, and Murray wanted to know where we wanted him to take us. We kind of pulled into a little channel to, I think, the Bridgeview Marina. Didn't know what that one was, but he kind of pulled us in there and we were safe. And we just kind of waited there for a few minutes, and then the Coast Guard came flying, and it was the U.S. Coast Guard that came over. And I wasn't expecting the U.S. Coast Guard. And when I called for help, I just kind of thought Canadian Coast Guard, because I'm Canadian. And I thought, you know, maybe they knew who needed help, but it was the U.S. Coast Guard. And the thing that kind of struck me was these, you know, Coast Guard men and women that helped us, were so wonderful and so great. It doesn't matter about, you know, what country you're from when you need help on the water.
1: Yeah. I mean, they always say plan for the worst, and kind of got hit with all of that. Okay. You're back on dry land, home safe in Moravian Town. For some, they would be like, okay, I'm done. Anchors down. That is it. I hear this is not the end for you.
0: No, I love boating. I love sailing, especially. And I think if anything, it has solidified our resolve to continue to learn. I mean, we've been sailing for 30 years. Mind you, this boat is new to us. We just got her last year. It's the biggest boat we've ever had, and we're still learning about her. And

0: obviously still working out some of the kinks, like that sail issue. We've resolved to get a second motor, a backup motor, with a dinghy that was on our list to get once we got up to the island. So that's going to be high on the list, so that we have another option should anything like that happen again.
1: Yeah, well, I hope it doesn't. What's the name of your boat before I let you go?
0: Aquarius. Yeah, she's a beautiful 36-foot Mariner, and she's absolutely fine. My husband says, you know, Aquarius's job is to keep us safe from the water, and it's our job to keep her safe from the land.
1: Yeah,
0: and we didn't break that deal.
1: No, and thank you for Murray. Amazing.
0: Yes, absolutely. Where's Murray?
1: Where's Murray? We're going to find him. Our listeners are great.
0: Anybody knows.
1: They will. Lots of people listen out in Sarnia. They probably know who Murray is, and we will find out soon enough. If you do know who Murray is, text us 509-984-2051. Sherry, I am so glad we're having this conversation on dry land and that you're safe and sound. Thank you so much.
0: Thank you.
1: Sherry Huff survived a near miss between her boat and a freighter. She's telling me a very crazy story that happened on day two of a boat trip. She's expected to go to Manitoulin. They are safe and sound in Moraviantown now.
2: This is CBC Windsor News. Good morning, I'm Tom Addison. It's 7:31. In the weather forecast, a mix of sun and cloud today. There's a 40% chance of showers, risk of a thunderstorm, a high today of 27 degrees. Right now it's cloudy at 21 degrees in Windsor. In the news, wind speeds reached over 110 kilometers per hour during that severe storm that ripped through the region on Friday, and it caused major damage at the Essex Fun Fest, leaving many small businesses devastated. Amanda Clark is the co-owner of Cottam Candy.
3: There are businesses, especially the handmade vendors, that probably lost everything they brought with them. As food vendors, equipment is a huge loss, but you can always make more food. It's a lot harder when you're trying to sell handmade goods that take quite a bit more time to produce and, you know, need a little bit more planning in terms of keeping an inventory. So I'm really feeling there are quite a few vendors that lost their whole business.
2: Event organizers say that storm on Friday caused hundreds of thousands of dollars in damages. Windsor police are investigating following a fatal house fire in Amherstburg. This happened on Friday night at around 9:30 on Texas Road near Stone Street. Amherstburg firefighters found a 47-year-old man during a search of the residence. He was pronounced dead at the scene. The cause of that fire is still under investigation. All of the recent rainfall has resulted in a flood watch in effect for Essex County. The Essex Region Conservation Authority issued that just after 9 on Sunday after over 30 millimeters of rain were recorded in a 12-hour span. The advisory is in effect until at least 10 a.m. this morning. The Conservation Authority says people should take extra caution and avoid areas where flooding is occurring, as well as rivers, streams, and shoreline areas during significant rainfall and wind events. The corporation that oversees the Gordie Howe Bridge says costs have not increased despite delays in opening the bridge. Because it is a public-private partnership involving a fixed-price contract, cost overruns are shifted to the private sector. The Windsor-Detroit Bridge Authority says the cost remains around $6.4 billion. That's the same estimation from 2 years ago. The bridge was set to open in 2024, and then last fall, and then this spring, but it's still not open. One Windsor member of parliament says he doesn't know what to believe anymore from the Bridge Authority. Harb Gill is the Conservative member of parliament for Windsor West, and he says he wants to know what is going on.
4: If there is a technical issue, just tell us what it is. If it's a diplomatic issue, tell us that as well. Either way, people here deserve an honest answer, and we're not getting that.
2: The Bridge Authority announced in mid-June that Canada and the U.S. had agreed to delay the opening of the bridge so that they could resolve any outstanding issues. Canada's political relationship with the U.S. may be uncertain, but a Windsor trumpeter feels our musical relationship is doing just fine. His jazz group has both Canadian and American members. CBC Windsor's Dulcin Chen brings us that story.
5: Windsor musician Austin DiPietro says he and his Borderland Ensemble

0: ensemble are aware of the current tensions between Canada and the US, but the group is celebrating. They've released a new album. For them, music is about fellowship.
1: It's one of the few unifying forces in today's divisive world. Not only does it bring musicians together to create music on common ground, it also brings crowds together and audiences together. We are a border city, and we like a lot of the same music. I mean, Motown and jazz, it bleeds across borders.
0: Four of the Borderland Ensemble's members are from the U.S. The new album was recorded at a live show in Windsor in 2025. DiPietro says cross-border influences have shaped him as a jazz player.
1: Growing up, I mean, I think like many Windsorites, I was always traveling over the border for different concerts. I think the jazz scene in this area is really thriving, and it remains very strong, even though the political side of things can get strained. This record, you know, with everything going on with the Gordie Howe International Bridge and current politics, I think it naturally reflects that.
0: DiPietro and the Borderland Ensemble have U.S. performance dates later this summer. Dalson Chen, CBC News, Windsor.
2: Have you noticed fewer insects around the last few years? Experts are saying that there is growing evidence that Ontario's insect population is shrinking, and that has consequences. CBC's Talia Ricci has more.
3: Insects are the buffet for everything.
4: Surrounded by lush forest at Cawthra Mulock Nature Reserve, Andreas Jimenez-Monge, executive director of Ontario Nature, says there aren't as many insects as there should be.
3: The most noticeable decline that we can appreciate is butterflies. Aquatic insects that have a land part of their life, mayflies, they will also notice less bumblebees.
4: Experts say these tiny creatures that keep our ecosystems running have been declining gradually for decades. David Beresford, an entomologist at Trent University, says there are several reasons why this is happening, but the biggest causes include climate change, exposure to pesticides, and fewer natural habitats.
5: The fact that our pesticides are much safer than they used to be is kind of a double-edged sword, because it means that we're using them sort of in a preventative way to prevent mosquitoes and black flies. Maybe we should back off a little bit and only use them as treatments when needed.
4: The way we can help, according to these experts, is by creating more habitats for insects throughout our communities, starting with bringing native plants, gardens, or ponds to our own front lawns or backyards. Talia Ricci, CBC News, Newmarket.
2: In the weather forecast, a mix of sun and cloud today. There's a 40% chance of showers, risk of a thunderstorm. We're expecting a high today of 27 degrees. Partly cloudy overnight, a 40% chance of showers. That's early this evening. An overnight low temperature of 18 degrees. For tomorrow, a mix of sun and cloud and a high of 29 degrees. Right now, it's cloudy right throughout our region. 21 degrees in Windsor, 19 in both Chatham and in Sarnia.
6: Thank you so much, Tom. The weather has been top of mind, from the heat to the wind to the...
2: To the rain. To the flood watch.
6: It's unpredictable.
2: That's what the weather is.
6: I need a little predictability in my life, and the weather is not helping. We just chatted with a woman who was on a sailboat. Weather had nothing to do with it. And what... a harrowing story.
7: That was wild.
6: Have we heard who Murray is?
7: Not yet, no. Oh. Keeping an eye on the text line, though. So if you know who Murray is, let us know. 519-984-2051.
6: Murray, the angel on the Sea-Doo, came to the rescue.
2: Those freighters can sneak up on you, believe it or not.
6: Yeah, I can imagine that it would be your worst fear. And within seconds of starting your journey, it happens.
2: Yeah.
6: And they're willing to go back out again. Would you go back out?
2: You have to. You have to face
6: it. You don't always need to get back on the horse. Like, you don't, you can let the horse run away.
2: But then who's going to go get the horse?
6: It doesn't matter. Just let it go. Not everyone needs to be a hero.
2: That's true. But if you don't get back on the horse, you may never get back on the horse at all. That's how
6: cool.
2: I feel.
6: Go on a cruise ship. Okay. Yeah. Be bigger than the freighter.
2: That's good advice.
6: Only kidding. Well, we will have more conversation about extreme weather coming up here on Windsor Morning. Stick with us. The time is 7:39.

0: Wildfire evacuations in the Northwest Territories, devastating flooding here in our region as well as in Manitoba, and punishing heat across our region and Quebec. For some, this extreme weather brings one thing to mind, climate change. But lately, that issue hasn't been dominating the discussion. Here to unpack this disconnect is Julie Siegel. She is a senior programs manager at the not-for-profit Environmental Defense, and she's joining us from Montreal. Good morning.
1: Good morning, Amy.
0: Okay, how have you seen conversations around climate change shift here in Canada over the past few years?
1: It's very interesting to see how our political leaders have been talking about climate change and environmental issues way less. And much more concerningly, they've been removing environmental and climate-related policies that could, in the future, keep us safer from these climate disasters. I so appreciate what you were saying earlier about the weather. You know, nobody wants this volatility. And frankly, we're not used to it, this type of tropical volatility where you're going from heat wave to torrential rains. I think there's a really clear distinction here that Canadians do still want to see climate action, and many are still concerned about it. I can see that both anecdotally, but then even more importantly, from polling across the country, confirms the majority of Canadians want more climate action from the government. Only about 20% think that they're doing enough. Globally, there's very clear continued recognition of climate change as a very significant problem that we need to address. And the problem that I would highlight in terms of the communication, the discussion about it, I don't necessarily see enough of the media covering the connection between this weather volatility and climate change, which is great that we're talking today about it. And I certainly have not seen our leaders talking about this enough in a way that is very concerning, again, because it's related to a withdrawal of the smart policies that would keep us safer from this.
0: Yeah, everything we seem to hear coming, not everything, but things that are coming out of Ottawa, policy changes, there seems to be, as you mentioned, removing, but changing the direction Canada was going when it comes to responding to the climate. And we've had that conversation here on the show, and I'm curious to hear your thoughts, because we often hear the argument that you're choosing between climate policies and the cost of living for everybody. What is the reality? Is the reality that you have to choose one or the other?
1: It's interesting. The majority of Canadians, again, in polling, say that they want climate action in a way that addresses immediate challenges, like affordability, like building up healthcare. And that's entirely possible. It's really the choices we make. You do hear a lot, as you said, that there's a trade-off between the environment and the economy, or that climate action is expensive. And I regret even saying those phrases that so many people say, because they're so wrong in terms of what the data and the numbers show. There's two pieces here. First, climate change is making life more expensive. And second, the energy that we're using, which incidentally contributes to climate change through oil and gas, is more expensive than renewables. So on that second point, renewable energy has been more cost competitive, more affordable for ratepayers. You know, when you get your energy bill, renewable energy has been more affordable for a couple of years now, and a lot of the world is moving towards that. In Canada, the oil and gas companies in Canada have worked really quite hard to make sure that our government sticks with oil and gas in a way that's actually more expensive for people on the day-to-day. And then the other piece I mentioned is that climate change is making life more affordable. It's maybe hard to see when you're at the grocery store that imported pineapple is more expensive because of a heat wave in that region or because of volatility here. But food is becoming a lot more expensive due to climate change, as are our insurance premiums on homes. So I think that one's a bit easier logically to make the connection, even though both are equally true.
0: Yeah, you can think of things like
1: extreme weather is making our insurance more expensive for homeowners.
0: Yeah, in some areas in Windsor, you can't get insurance because of the flooding and the likelihood of your house flooding.
1: Exactly. So it's, you a homeowner, you a family paying for this and struggling with managing your own home, which, a lot of Canadians use as retirement savings, because our government.

0: continues to subsidize oil and gas companies who are making a ton of profit for the couple of people who own those oil and gas companies, which is the greatest cause of climate change, which is causing that extreme weather, making your home uninsurable.
1: I'm wondering how much is also generational. So I am of the generation where I grew up hearing that climate change wasn't a real thing, that there isn't a hole in the ozone layer. You know, you still have the age that laid out under the sun for like that deep, dark tan. And, you know, obviously you grow up and you see the world as it is and you learn that that wasn't correct. But I'm the area of going into home ownership. I think of younger generations and the conversation's very different with kids who are teenagers in high school or younger kids where their view of the environment seems a bit more accurate of what's going on. Does that ever come into play?
0: You know what? It's interesting, the generational question. And people always say, you know, the youth are going to save us. And there's a lot of young people and a lot of old people who have been working hard to make sure that we move forward on climate action in ways that have been quite genuinely blocked by oil and gas companies. And as you were saying, some of that misinformation you were fed and understood as a younger person is still happening today. And this has surprised me the more and more I learn about it, how pernicious the oil and gas companies' efforts are to mislead the public and our government on climate change. So oil and gas companies, for example, have met with this government over 1,300 times, which is five times a working day. Our energy minister has met with oil and gas executives about eight times more than the average for energy ministers. The advertising budgets of oil and gas companies are very significant, and they do a lot of public marketing saying, claiming fully, you know, falsely that oil and gas is useful for climate action, which is the total opposite of the truth. So I think regardless of the generation, oil and gas companies have been meeting with our political leaders and convincing them against climate action, very, in some surprising and subtle ways, engaging with the public to portray information which is inaccurate and contribute to narratives like the one that you mentioned often comes up of climate action being framed as expensive. Because, you know, I don't think I need to say this, but burning oil and gas is the leading cause of climate change. You know, we need to transition away from that.
1: Julia, we have to leave it there for time.
0: Workers and communities, yes. But the oil and gas company executives don't necessarily love that.
1: Thanks so much for your time, Julia. I appreciate it.
0: Great to speak with you.
1: Julie Siegel is the Senior Programs Manager for a nonprofit, Environmental Defense, and she joined us from Montreal this morning. And joining us on the other side of the glass is Mike Evans. Good morning.
2: Good morning, Amy. Looking at the roads and the borders, well, we did get quite a bit of rain overnight, so be on the lookout for pooling in water and some floods in some areas. I see no other traffic issues or delays at the local border crossings to pass along at this hour. I will keep an eye out and update later on in the show. I do have some sports scores here to pass along. In baseball yesterday, the Tigers were in action against the Texas Rangers down in Arlington, Texas. The Tigers with a huge road win and a big series win, beating the Rangers in this game by a score of 6-3. Tiger All-Star Riley Green with a home run, a triple, and a single in the game, just a double shy of hitting the cycle. And the Blue Jays, they were in action yesterday as well, taking on the Mariners in Seattle, and the Blue Jays getting blanked by the Mariners, losing by a score of 4-0. And the Jays offense is really struggling right now, having now gone scoreless in 23 consecutive innings. Looking at gas prices, gas this morning selling for an average of $1.63 per liter at local gas stations, Amy.
1: Well, we're talking this half hour about a lot of things that have to do with our pocketbook. This next one is no exception because the latest stats on the region's real estate market are out. Compared to last year, sale prices are down, listings are down, the number of homes sold are down. It has implications for buyers, sellers, and even renters. Alyssa Ismail is president of the Windsor Essex County Association of Realtors, and she's here to help make sense of the data. Good morning.
3: Good morning. How are you?
1: I'm well, thank you. Well, help us here. Can you break down the association's latest report? I mentioned there are some downward pointing arrows. Give us the most important numbers here.

0: also, like you mentioned, the overall number of listings is down just about 2.6%. So not a crazy, crazy number. Sales as well, down right around that 5% mark. And average sale price for the month of July, we're sitting around $566,000 as an average. So I think that kind of speaks to, you know, how people in Essex County are feeling about the market and just kind of overall trends, you know, that we've seen kind of move through as the years progressed.
1: So would you then say it's a buyer's market?
0: We're very much in a balanced market. If we look at one of the other stats, it's called months of inventory. So what months of inventory tells us is in a certain segment of the market, if we don't bring any more product to market, how many months it's going to take us to sell out at the rate that we're currently selling. So based on that calculation, we're actually very much in a balanced market. But that does change based on different segments. If you're in that lower end, you know, under 400,000, let's say, where you have a lot more first time home buyers and things like that, you have more active buyers in that section there. So that's more a little bit still the seller's market. Balanced market as you move into that middle rung. And you're definitely a buyer's market when you get into those higher price points. There's just less people transacting.
1: I remember about 10 years ago when I was looking for my house, the negotiation part was around the 300. But once you hit the 500, that's where it was more predictable, which so that would then say it's been $100,000 more of a shift, correct? Does that make sense to you?
0: Yeah, I guess that sounds kind of, sounds like it might fall in line with, yeah, some of the average sale pricing, like historically.
1: Why is the market so strong for those 400,000 and below?
0: I think you just have the biggest pool of buyers in that market, because that seems to be what is still being considered the most affordable, which is a little crazy to think. I know back, like you mentioned, probably 10 years ago, you know, you had home selling for much, much less, and those were the active markets, very active markets. But now there's just not as many homes transacting under that, you know, $300,000 to $400,000 mark.
1: What about being a border city? We've done a lot of reporting about the uncertainty around CUSMA and the relationship with the United States. Have we seen it affecting real estate here?
0: Oh, absolutely. Especially a lot of people working in the auto industry, the big buzzword tariffs come into play. So, you know, when we're speaking with consumers on our end, there are people who are nervous. You know, they're unsure about jobs and things of that sort. So as we used to see people who kind of just jumped into the market to see what would happen, now people are moving with more intention, I would say.
1: What about people who are listing their home? Are you still seeing people who list just to see how much they could get?
0: I personally would say I see less and less of that. I think when, you know, we have consumers contacting us, you know, our biggest job is to provide the data, right? And our association does such a good job at, you know, keeping all the stats up to date and, you know, what average sale prices are and you know, percentage increases or decreases. To have those open and honest conversations with sellers and buyers, I think you see less of people just throwing their hat into the ring.
1: What advice do you have for buyers and sellers? Let's start with the sellers.
0: Listen to your agent. Be realistic on price. You know, we can't use comparables from, you know, peak COVID times to sell homes today. It's just not what the market's doing. Be patient. Things aren't moving quite as quickly as they were, but not to say that they aren't moving historically much faster than they used to. For buyers, I would say, you know, make sure you have your pre-approval ready, you've talked with your lender, and work with a great agent who's going to educate you on all aspects of, you know, your purchase and what other costs you might incur. And shop within your budget and really kind of think about, you know, what your lifestyle looks like outside of just owning a home. If you enjoy, you know, traveling or going out for dinner, you need to save some extra money for a rainy day. You don't need to necessarily shop at the very, very top of your budget. But take those things into consideration so that when you do get into the right home, you feel comfortable there.
1: Are you seeing more people coming to you?

0: you for renting and leasing?
1: I would say yes. I think there was a while where there's kind of some scamming going on where you'd see an old listing that had recently sold would now pop up on Facebook Marketplace and you'd see the real estate photos there and somebody's asking you for a deposit on a house that you've never seen. So I think for the landlords, they feel more comfortable having a professional kind of deal with all of that and take care of it. And when a consumer, a tenant is coming now, they feel more comfortable being represented by somebody who, you know, they know that they're not being taken advantage of. So we are definitely a lot more involved, I would say. And I think we're seeing a few more lease properties come to market.
0: Based on your experience, where do you see the market going for the rest of 2026?
1: Based on what we're seeing, like the stats do, I think it's going to stay a lot of the same. Like it's, I think we kind of call it a little bit of a flat market. It's not too exciting, but it's a great market to transact in. You just have a little bit more time to do your due diligence. You can get your inspections done, all of the, you know, T's crossed and I's dotted. But I think you're probably going to see a lot of the same, like nothing too drastic of a change. And just kind of continuing into 27 that way.
0: All right. Alyssa, thanks so much.
1: My pleasure.
0: Alyssa Ismail is president of the Windsor Essex County Association of Realtors, talking about the Windsor market. What's been your experience? You can always let us know at 519-984-2051. Mike Evans, our associate producer, is watching that text line.
2: Yes, speaking of text, we were asking people earlier to send in some texts about damage from the all the rain that we got yesterday. And Al writes, Kingsville had flooding on Main Street. Nothing in Harrow, thank God. And then Charlotte, she texted in saying, although we have many heavily treed small lot, we have a heavily treed small lot in Leamington, we sustain no damage. Many did though. Mother Nature is so unpredictable. So thank you for those texts. And if you have any flood damage that you want to share or any photographs that you want to share, our text line number is 519-984-2051.
0: No text messages about Murray. Nothing. We don't know where Murray is.
2: Maybe Murray is from the other side of the border. That's what I was thinking.
0: Oh, that's a good one. We have lots of listeners on the other side of the border. So now we're going to ask you if you know who Murray is on a Sea-Doo.
2: Salt and pepper hair.
0: But just give us a Murray. Just Murray, text us. I love making the reunions as best we can here on Windsor Morning and talking about reuniting. Tom is back from his vacation. Tom, what are you watching in the news?
3: Well, Windsor police are investigating following a fatal house fire in Amherstburg. This happened on Friday night at around 9:30 on Texas Road near Stone Street. Amherstburg firefighters found a 47-year-old man during a search of the residence. He was pronounced dead at the scene. The cause of that fire is still under investigation. The corporation that oversees the Gordie Howe Bridge says the cost of the project still sits below $6.5 billion. That's despite multiple delays and uncertainty over when the bridge will open. But one area member of parliament says he doesn't know what to believe anymore when it comes to the Windsor-Detroit Bridge Authority. Harb Gill is the Conservative MP for Windsor West, and he says people deserve honest answers. In the weather forecast, a mix of sun and cloud today, a 40% chance of showers, the risk of a thunderstorm, and a high temperature of 27 degrees. Right now it's cloudy and 21 degrees in Windsor.
0: Thank you so much. Well, still to come here on Windsor Morning, an American historian has just walked from Maryland to Canada, across the border, retracing the route used during the Underground Railroad. And this isn't Tony Cohen's first time. It's his second time. He did it again after 30 years from the first time he made that trek. We're going to have him as our guest when we return here on Windsor Morning. It's great to be with you. I'm your host, Amy Dodge.
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4: 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The CBC News is next. Coming up in half an hour, it's The Current.
6: I'm Catherine Cullen. The uncertainty about North American trade means businesses aren't

0: Coming up next, after 1,200 kilometers, Tony Cohen crossed from the U.S. into Niagara Falls, Ontario.
1: Let's do this.
2: There he is.
3: I think of people like Harriet Tubman, you know, who escaped to freedom and then found themselves alone.
0: Why he retraced the steps of freedom seekers and also did so 30 years ago. Tony joins us next. And then coming up around 8:25, we're going to check in with David Boyd from the National Bank Financial. He'll have the latest financial news. But first, with our local news headlines, Tom Madison's here. Hi, Tom.
4: Hello, Amy. Wind speeds reached over 110 kilometers per hour during that severe storm that ripped through the region on Friday, and it caused major damage at the Essex Fun Fest. And the corporation that oversees the Gordie Howe Bridge says costs have not increased. That's despite delays in opening the bridge. In the weather forecast, a mix of sun and cloud today. There's a 40% chance of showers and the risk of a thunderstorm. We're expecting a high today of 27 degrees. Right now it's cloudy and 21 degrees in Windsor.
5: Oh, it's amazing. It's the same sound that slaves heard 140 years ago. More than that, for all the people who came here and the ones who couldn't make it, let's ring for them. So as I was traveling, people helped me out and took me into their homes and gave me direction and a lot of support.
0: From July 5th, 1996, we hear a young Tony Cohen. At the time, he was walking from his home in Germantown, Maryland, to the U.S.-Canada border, retracing the steps of many others who escaped slavery. The CBC News story was recorded 30 years and one day ago. A now more matured Tony Cohen has done it again. He walked to freedom, retracing the 1,200-kilometer route along the Underground Railroad from Germantown to the Canadian border. Tony crossed at the Rainbow Bridge in Canada, and now he will be stopping at three historic sites in Chatham-Kent later this week. We have Tony on the line. Good morning.
6: Good morning.
0: Well, that is a long way to walk. How are you feeling?
6: I'm feeling great, though I'm surprised that you dug up 30-year-old interview with me. That's incredible.
0: I know. Tell us what it felt like to hear that, to be reminded.
6: So I guess 30 years on, I keep crossing paths with myself, and it's a bit surreal. In 1996, I did walk the route of the Underground Railroad. I've been walking the same path this year, and some things I remember, and some things I recognize, and others are just surprises.
0: What was the biggest surprise this time around?
6: Well, I think the biggest surprise was that in 1996, as I traveled from place to place, looking for evidence of the Underground Railroad through the landscape, through markers and commemoration, it was spotty. I mean, people in different communities remembered or had received history that was passed down to them about how the system which helped freedom seekers reach their goal was actually created. Today, the landscape is just filled with commemoration, markers, historical, plaques and waysides, museums which tell the story. A lot of the information that we know today of the Underground Railroad has bubbled up with the advent of the internet, which was, fledgling at the time that I walked. But now there's just more information out there, and communities are memorializing history in general in just some fascinating ways.
0: And I understand you weren't the only one on the journey. Tell us who was accompanying you.
6: Yeah, so we had a team of about a dozen people. We had what we called lead walkers, which included me, included a gentleman named Tom DeWolf.

0: Wolf, who was a descendant of one of the largest slave trading families in American history. And we had Linda Davis, who was our community liaison, but she was also a descendant of Lucretia Coffin Mott, a famous abolitionist and instigator or starter or founder of what became the women's rights movement starting in 1848. So I had some descendants of luminaries on the road with me just to tell their stories of being descendants of both enslavers and abolitionists.
1: What's your story? Do you have a connection to the ancestry?
0: I actually do, and mine's a bit strange. So in 1996, when I went out on the road, I was just trying to find evidence of the Underground Railroad by walking it. And so my pursuit was academic. When I reached the Niagara River, I crossed at a little riverside landing called Black Rock, just outside of Buffalo. 2 years later, I did a second walk from Alabama to Canada through 10 states, 3 months, crossed from Detroit over to the Malden-Amherstburg area. And on that second trip, I discovered an 1855 interview with a freedom seeker named Patrick Sneed, who was from Savannah, Georgia, where my family was from. And within 3 weeks, I discovered that he was actually a name on my family tree. I researched his story for about a year and then realized that he crossed into Canada at the exact place that I crossed into Canada, Black Rock. He did it in 1853, and I did it in 1996 before I even knew his story.
1: How does that change your connection to all of this?
0: I think, you know, history lives in our memories. It lives in our communities. But I also believe that it lives in our DNA. At times I have seen people, you know, drawn to a place or a story without really knowing why, and then discovering, you know, some kind of ancestral connection to it. So, like the Underground Railroad itself, our understanding of it is still shrouded in mystery.
1: Then how significant is Southwestern Ontario, places like Chatham and Buxton, in the Underground Railroad?
0: These were critical places. First of all, once freedom seekers reached Canada, they were beyond the grasp of the slave power, which was the long arm of the United States federal government, which gave federal authority to slave catching. But once they arrived, they had to make a home for themselves. You know, they were no longer tethered to their former enslavers. All of their labor could go to themselves and building their communities and their families. And so it was a period of discovery. It was a period of establishment, reconstruction. We don't know a lot about it, but I think there was a large measure of healing. And out of those communities, oh, my goodness, came scholars and educators, you know, newspaper editors, lawyers. They achieved in Canada what they never would have been allowed.

0: allowed to even get close to in their native land.
1: And you have three stops at historical sites in the Chatham-Kent area. Tomorrow, you will be at the Chatham-Kent Black Historical Society and the Black Mecca Museum. Then you'll be at Buxton. Then you'll be at Josiah Henson Museum. What do you hope to take away from that visit that you can carry forward with you?
0: Well, I have to say the visit, first and foremost, is going to be like a homecoming because these are places that I visited in 1996 when after I reached Canada and started traveling across the country. But they are also the far end of a very long story. The Josiah Henson site, for instance, museum, for instance, is dedicated to a Canadian national hero who's also an American national hero, who was born in Charles County, Maryland, and then at the age of five was sold to my county, Montgomery County, Maryland, where the walk began, and lived there for a quarter of a century. So the stories of freedom seekers in Canada are tied to their origin stories in the United States. So going to these communities, being able to share what I know about the American side of the story and learning what happened here in Canada is just really a full circle moment.
1: So you have been accompanied by many people, but you've also been accompanied by a large 2,200-pound bronze statue of Harriet Tubman being hauled on the back of this flatbed truck. I was watching video this morning. Now, is that still with you?
0: Yes, it's still with us. In fact, I am sitting in the parking lot of the First Baptist Church here in Toronto, which is celebrating its 200th anniversary this year. We did an event here yesterday, and we just backed the truck up to the flatbed, and we're ready to take our friend Harriet off to her next adventure.
1: Okay. Where exactly does one get a larger-than-life statue of Harriet Tubman?
0: Directly from the artist, Wesley Walford of Cashiers, North Carolina, is an internationally renowned artist and sculptor. And he created Journey to Freedom around 2019 for a private collector in Texas. And he decided to put his artist print copy on wheels and send it around the country. That's where it's been. It's just been traveling since the pandemic. For this trip, we actually put it on a low-boy flatbed trailer so it could be easily moved with a pickup truck. And we have been able to slow roll it through cities and villages and hamlets.
1: What do people think when they see it?
0: Usually there's a jaw drop moment, especially if she's flying by on the highway. When she's in a still position, people are just drawn to her. They flock to her. What is depicted is Tubman on one of her rescue missions. Mm. Tubman mid-flight. With a child, a niece of hers in tow. Yeah. And the sculpture depicts Tubman leaning forward into a strong headwind. She's forging forward into uncertainty, but she's also getting resistance, but she's also resilient. She knows the way. She's been to freedom, and she's come back to grab her loved ones from the jaws of bondage. And so the statue is just incredibly emotive.

0: says so much with so few words, right? It also just strikes many people who see it as emblematic of a journey to freedom that people around the world are still on, and freedom which they're still seeking.
1: Right. Tony, thank you so much. You're quite the storyteller. The story has changed, it's evolved, but as our associate producer Mike Evans has noted to me, your voice sounds the same as it did 30 years ago.
0: Thank you. Thank you.
1: All right. We wish you all the best. Have a good time in Chatham.
0: Thank you.
1: I've been speaking with Tony Cohen, who walked from Maryland to Niagara Falls on his 1,200 kilometer freedom walk. He is now touring southwestern Ontario by car and will be making stops this week at three local historic sites, tomorrow at the Chatham-Kent Black Historical Society and Black Mecca Museum in Chatham, Wednesday at the Buxton National Historic Site Museum in Buxton, and Thursday at the Josiah Henson Museum of African Canadian History in Dresden.
2: And one last look at the roads here. I've been keeping an eye out on traffic in the borders. And well, we did get a lot of rain overnight, so be on the lookout for pooling water in some areas. I see no other significant traffic issues or delays at the borders to share. I do have some sports scores here to pass along. In baseball yesterday, the Tigers, they were in action against the Texas Rangers down in Texas. And the Tigers with a big road win here, beating the Rangers by a score of 6-3. Tiger All-Star Riley Green with a home run, a triple, and a single in the game, just a double shy of hitting the cycle. And then the Blue Jays, they were also in action yesterday down in Seattle taking on the Mariners. The Blue Jays getting blanked by the Mariners, losing by a score of 4-0. The Jays offense is struggling right now, having now gone scoreless in 23 consecutive innings. Taking a look at gas prices, gas this morning is selling for an average of $1.63 per liter at local gas stations.
1: Time now to check in on the markets and the top financial stories of the day. David Boyd is here. He's our portfolio manager at National Bank Financial. David, good morning.
3: Morning, Amy. We haven't talked in a while.
1: We have not. I haven't really talked in a while.
3: That's a very fair point. I'm glad you feel better.
1: Well, it's an ongoing thing. I'm not sure. Hopefully some answers soon. But you come with lots of answers in tow. Tell us what's happening in the markets here.
3: So we're going to talk about economic data first. And this morning at 11:30, we're going to get the Bank of Canada Business Outlook Survey, or the BOS survey. And what that does, I'll put it all in a nutshell. It puts everything in the mix, blends it around, and then comes out with their number or their outlook as to what they see. Something to note for listeners to follow this closely, this was conducted probably in the month of May before we had the memorandum of understanding between the US and Iran. So the focus will likely be on inflation, the effect of oil and gas and inflation, and everything that goes with that part of economics. So that's at 11:30. But before that, on the Canadian or the US side at 10 o'clock, we're going to see the Institute for Supply Management Services PMI. That's the Purchasing Managers Index. And that number has been running pretty high. In the month of May, it was 54.5, looking for a little bit of a contraction to 54. But if you remember, anything above 50 is expansion and anything below is contraction. So still looking for some pretty strong numbers out of the U.S. in this space at 10 o'clock this morning.
1: All right. Thank you so much, David.
3: Thanks, Amy.
1: David Boyd joining us from the National Bank. He joins us every National Bank Financial, rather. He is our portfolio manager. He'll be back again on Wednesday for a look at the markets. Mike, any word from Murray?
2: Still nothing. No, still I'm holding nothing. Out. Any Murray.
1: Let's close the loop on this one. Well, you're listening to Windsor Morning here on CBC Radio 1. Thank you for making us part of your day. We appreciate it. Thank you to our guests and to you, our listeners. We would not be here without you. But don't go anywhere. Coming up next, we have our local news. Once we wrap up today, you can follow updates here on CBC Radio 1. 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
4: This is CBC Windsor News. Good morning, I'm Tom Addison. It's 8:30 in the weather forecast. A mix of sun and cloud today with a 40% chance of showers. Risk of a thunderstorm. We're expecting a high today of 27 degrees.

0: Right now it's cloudy and 21 degrees in Windsor. In the news, wind speeds reached over 110 kilometers per hour during that severe storm that ripped through the region on Friday, and it caused major damage at the Essex Fun Fest, leaving many small businesses devastated. Amanda Clark is the co-owner of Cottam Candy.
1: Their businesses, especially the handmade vendors that probably lost everything they brought with them. As food vendors, equipment is a huge loss, but you can always make more food. It's a lot harder when you're trying to sell handmade goods that take quite a bit more time to produce and, you know, need a little bit more planning in terms of keeping an inventory. So I'm really feeling there are quite a few vendors that lost their whole business.
0: Event organizers say the storm caused hundreds of thousands of dollars in damages. Windsor police are investigating following a fatal house fire in Amherstburg. This happened on Friday night in around 9:30 on Texas Road near Stone Street. Amherstburg firefighters found a 47-year-old man during a search of the residence. He was pronounced dead at the scene. The cause of the fire is still under investigation. The corporation that oversees the Gordie Howe Bridge says costs have not increased despite delays in opening the bridge. They say because it's a public-private partnership involving a fixed-price contract and cost overruns are shifted to the private sector. The Windsor-Detroit Bridge Authority says the cost remains around $6.4 billion, the same cost estimated around 2 years ago. The bridge was set to open in 2024 and then last fall and then this spring, but it's still not open. And one Windsor member of parliament says he doesn't know what to believe anymore from the Bridge Authority. Harb Gill is the Conservative MP for Windsor West and says he wants to know what is going on.
2: If there is a technical issue, just tell us what it is. If it's a diplomatic issue, tell us that as well. Either way, people here deserve an honest answer, and we're not getting that.
0: The Bridge Authority announced in mid-June that Canada and the U.S. had agreed to delay the opening of the bridge so that they could resolve any outstanding issues. Canada's political relationship with the U.S. may be uncertain, but a Windsor trumpeter says he feels our musical relationship is doing just fine. His jazz group has both Canadian and American members. CBC Windsor's Dulcin Chen brings us that story.
3: Windsor musician Austin DiPietro says he and his Borderland Ensemble are aware of the current tensions between Canada and the U.S., but the group is celebrating. They've released a new album. For them, music is about fellowship.
4: It's one of the few unifying forces in today's divisive world. Not only does it bring musicians together to create music on common ground, it also brings crowds together and audiences together. We are a border city. And we like a lot of the same music. I mean, Motown and jazz, it bleeds across borders.
3: Four of the Borderland Ensemble's members are from the U.S. The new album was recorded at a live show in Windsor in 2025. DiPietro says cross-border influences have shaped him as a jazz player.
4: Growing up, I mean, I think like many Windsorites, I was always traveling over the border for different concerts. I think the jazz scene in this area is really thriving, and it remains very strong, even though the political side of things can get strained. This record, you know, with everything going on with the Gordie Howe International Bridge and current politics, I think it naturally reflects that.
3: DiPietro and the Borderland Ensemble have U.S. performance dates later this summer. Dulcin Chen, CBC News, Windsor.
0: The Conservative government's expansion of strong mayor powers was met with largely negative feedback. That's according to civil servants in documents that were obtained by CBC News. Queen's Park reporter Sean Jeffords has more.
5: I just think it's the right thing to do, since all the responsibility falls on the mayor.
6: Premier Doug Ford back in 2022 after introducing strong mayor powers. Since then, the province has expanded the controversial system to 216 municipalities. But according to documents obtained by CBC News through a Freedom of Information request, the expansion last spring was met with predominantly negative feedback, according to civil servants. The powers are unnecessary, undemocratic, and inappropriate for small municipalities. They wrote, summarizing more than 700 560 pieces of consultation submissions. The powers give Maris the ability to hire and fire city staff, veto votes, and pass bylaws with the support of only a third of council. NDP MPP Jeff Birch is questioning why the PCs pushed ahead

0: head in light of the negative feedback.
1: It's distressing that the government doesn't seem to be listening to anyone.
0: Green Party leader Mike Schreiner says communities should be able to opt out. A spokesperson for Ontario's Minister of Municipal Affairs defended the powers, saying they're intended to help build housing. Sean Jeffords, CBC News, Toronto.
2: We've heard stories about epic bike rides, all-night walks, and cross-country treks to raise money for charity, but what about a readathon? Reading Every Day this month is the latest fundraiser by the Canadian Cancer Society. Ashley Thorpe is the organizer, and she says there's a reason why she chose to make this month's fundraiser all about reading.
3: It's nice to reach people where they are with what they're already doing. The first time we did a non-physical challenge was back in February. We did a knitting challenge, and it really took off. It raised over $1 million from a knitting community in Canada, which was surprising, and we've seen really good sign-up rates so far for the July reading challenge as well.
2: The reading challenge is hoping to raise at least $300,000 by the end of this month. In the weather forecast, a mix of sun and cloud today. There's a 40% chance of showers, a risk of a thunderstorm. We're expecting a high today of 27 degrees. Partly cloudy overnight. There's a 40% chance of showers. That's early this evening. An overnight low of 18 degrees. A mix of sun and cloud on Tuesday and a high of 29 degrees. Right now it's cloudy right throughout southwestern Ontario. 21 degrees in Windsor, 20 in Chatham, 20 degrees and mostly cloudy in Sarnia.
4: Thanks so much, Tom. Great to have you back. Thank you, Mike. And thank you to you, our listeners. Thanks for making us part of your day. Have a great one. We'll be back again tomorrow starting at 6:10. The Current's up next.

0: 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The Tragically Hip, a national celebration, a defining cultural moment. 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The CBC News is next. Coming up in an hour, it's Q.
1: Evanescence helped define rock music in the early 2000s, thanks in part to frontwoman Amy Lee's unforgettable voice. Amy will be here to look back on the music that changed her life and to talk about finding new creative spark with their brand new record.
2: This is CBC Windsor News. I'm Tom Addison. It's 9 o'clock. It's currently 21 degrees under cloudy skies. In the news, wind speeds reached over 110 kilometers per hour during that severe

0: storm that ripped through the region on Friday left major damage at the Essex Fun Fest and left many small businesses devastated. Amanda Clark is the co-owner of Cottam Candy.
1: There are businesses, especially the handmade vendors, that probably lost everything they brought with them. As food vendors, equipment is a huge loss, but you can always make more food. It's a lot harder when you're trying to sell handmade goods that take quite a bit more time to produce and, you know, need a little bit more planning in terms of keeping an inventory. So I'm really feeling there are quite a few vendors that lost their whole business.
0: Event organizers say the storm caused hundreds of thousands of dollars in damages. Windsor police are investigating following a fatal house fire in Amherstburg. This happened on Friday night at around 9:30 on Texas Road near Stone Street. Amherstburg firefighters found a 47-year-old man during a search of the residence. He was pronounced dead at the scene. The cause of that fire is still under investigation. The corporation that oversees the Gordie Howe Bridge says costs have not increased despite delays in opening the bridge. They say it's because it's a public-private partnership that involves a fixed-price contract, and cost overruns are shifted to the private sector. The Windsor-Detroit Bridge Authority says the cost remains around $6.4 billion. That same cost was estimated around 2 years ago. The bridge was set to open in 2024, then last fall, and then again this spring, but it is still not open. And one Windsor member of parliament says he doesn't know what to believe anymore from the Bridge Authority. Harb Gill is the Conservative member of parliament for Windsor West. He says he wants to know what's going on.
2: If there is a technical issue, just tell us what it is. If it's a diplomatic issue, tell us that as well. Either way, people here deserve an honest answer, and we're not getting that.
0: The Bridge Authority announced in mid-June that Canada and the U.S. had agreed to delay the opening of the bridge to resolve outstanding issues. Canada's political relationship with the U.S. may be uncertain, but a Windsor trumpeter feels the musical relationship is doing just fine. His jazz group has both Canadian and U.S. members. CBC Windsor's Dulcin Chen has that story.
3: Windsor musician Austin DiPietro says he and his Borderland Ensemble are aware of the current tensions between Canada and the U.S., but the group is celebrating. They've released a new album. For them, music is about fellowship.
4: It's one of the few unifying forces in today's divisive world. Not only does it bring musicians together to create music on common ground, it also brings crowds together and audiences together. We are a border city, and we like a lot of the same music. I mean, Motown and jazz, it bleeds across borders.
3: Four of the Borderland Ensemble's members are from the U.S. The new album was recorded at a live show in Windsor in 2025. DiPietro says cross-border influences have shaped him as a jazz player.
4: Growing up, I mean, I think like many Windsorites, I was always traveling over the border for different concerts. I think the jazz scene in this area is really thriving, and it remains very strong, even though the political side of things can get strained. This record, you know, with everything going on with the Gordie Howe International Bridge and current politics, I think it naturally reflects that.
3: DiPietro and the Borderland Ensemble have U.S. performance dates later this summer. Dulcin Chen, CBC News, Windsor.
0: Reading a book can help raise money for cancer research this month. The Canadian Cancer Society is hoping that its July Reading Challenge will help raise $300,000. Ashley Thorpe is the organizer. She says there is a reason why she chose reading over other activities like bicycling, walking, or running.
5: It's something anybody can do, and at any stage, whether you're supporting someone, whether you're actively going through treatment yourself.
6: We've had some librarians join the challenge in groups of librarians, and they've put in, even in the Facebook group chat, just remember, it's reading, it's ebooks, it's whatever you enjoy. We consider all of that reading.
0: Thorpe says the Canadian Cancer Society has also hosted other non-physical fundraisers in the past, like a knitting fundraiser in February that raised $1 million. In the weather, a mix of sun and cloud, a chance of showers, and a high of 27 degrees.
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1: Karen, you spent 20 years studying this song competition, and now Canada is in. How are you feeling about it?
2: I feel mixed, Catherine.
1: Yeah, I, when you came in, I said, you must be excited. And you said, not so sure.
2: I mean, of course, the fact that this global phenomenon, we now are in it, and it's going to be part of the national conversation, and all of the choices and that William

0: Now a local news and weather update from CBC Windsor. I'm Tom Addison. Wind speeds reached over 110 kilometers per hour during a severe storm that ripped through the region on Friday and caused major damage at the Essex Fun Fest, leaving many small businesses devastated. Amanda Clark is the co-owner of Cotton Candy.
1: There are businesses, especially the handmade vendors, that probably lost everything they brought with them. As food vendors, equipment is a huge loss, but you can always make more food. It's a lot harder when you're trying to sell handmade goods that take quite a bit more time to produce and, you know, need a little bit more planning in terms of keeping an inventory. So I'm really feeling there are quite a few vendors that lost their whole business.
0: Event organizers say that Friday's storm caused hundreds of thousands of dollars in

0: asked this question. It's a very modern record. It's a new sound for you. But I felt like for the first time in a long time, I did hear sort of the antecedents of some of the early Evanescence records. Like, am I onto something? Were you sort of going down that route?
1: Yeah, you know, it's not like we had a plan for that. It's not like, okay, this is what we're going to do this record. I can't really work that way that well. It's better for me if we just start making noise and,

0: Coming up on the show, a new play in Toronto is reimagining the ancient Greek myth of Medusa and giving her a voice. The award-winning actor Oyin Oladejo is playing the snake-haired lead, and she'll be here to talk about the play and why this show stares deeply into female fury. I'm Ali Hassan in for Tom Power. More Q after this.
1: Now a local news and weather update from CBC Windsor. I'm Tom Addison. Wind speeds reached over 110 kilometers per hour during a severe storm that ripped through the region on Friday and caused major damage at the Essex Fun Fest, leaving many small businesses devastated. Amanda Clark is the co-owner of Cotton Candy.
2: There are businesses, especially the handmade vendors, that probably lost everything they brought with them. As food vendors, equipment is a huge loss, but you can always make more food. It's a lot harder when you're trying to sell handmade goods that take quite a bit more time to produce and, you know, need a little bit more planning in terms of keeping an inventory. So I'm really feeling there are quite a few vendors that lost their whole business.
1: Event organizers say that Friday's storm caused hundreds of thousands of dollars in damages. Windsor police are investigating following a fatal house fire in Amherstburg. This happened on Friday night at around 9:30 on Texas Road near Stone Street. Amherstburg firefighters found a 47-year-old man during a search of the residence. He was pronounced dead at the scene. The cause of that fire is still under investigation. In the weather, a mix of sun and cloud today, a 40% chance of showers, risk of a thunderstorm, and a high temperature of 27 degrees.
0: Ali Hassan sitting in for Tom Power. 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

no place for this. But it's the implementation of the rules around that that doesn't seem to be consistent. And when we're talking about VAR being used, someone's shoulder being offside, is that to the true spirit of the form that they get advantage, body being, I'm talking about offside here. Does that speak to the true spirit of what that is supposed to mean? And look, we know on this show I'm an Arsenal supporter. Arsene Wenger, former storied head coach of Arsenal,

0: Now a local news and weather update from CBC Windsor. I'm Tom Addison. Wind speeds reached over 110 kilometers per hour during a severe storm that ripped through the region on Friday and caused major damage at the Essex Fun Fest, leaving many small businesses devastated. Amanda Clark is the co-owner of Cotton Candy.
1: There are businesses, especially the handmade vendors, that probably lost everything they brought with them. As food vendors, equipment is a huge loss, but you can always make more food. It's a lot harder when you're trying to sell handmade goods that take quite a bit more time to produce and, you know, need a little bit more planning in terms of keeping an inventory. So I'm really feeling there are quite a few vendors that lost their whole business.
0: Event organizers say that Friday's storm caused hundreds of thousands of dollars in damages. Windsor police are investigating following a fatal house fire in Amherstburg. This happened on Friday night at around 9:30 on Texas Road near Stone Street. Amherstburg firefighters found a 47-year-old man during a search of the residence. He was pronounced dead at the scene. The cause of that fire is still under investigation. In the weather, a mix of sun and cloud today, a 40% chance of showers, risk of a thunderstorm, and a high temperature of 27 degrees.
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1: Feel that? That's the thrill of the Northern Super League. And it's back on CBC Gem, with six fierce clubs battling all season long for glory. From coast to coast, Canada's first professional women's soccer league is bringing the heat. 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
4: This is CBC Windsor News. I'm Tom Addison. At 12 o'clock, it's cloudy and 21 degrees in Windsor. The corporation that oversees the Gordie Howe Bridge says the cost of that project still sits below $6.5 billion. That's despite multiple delays and uncertainty over when the bridge will open. But one area member of parliament says he doesn't know what to believe anymore when it comes to the Windsor-Detroit Bridge Authority. Harb Gill is the conservative member of parliament for Windsor West, and he says people deserve honest answers.
5: You tell me that the price is still at $6.4 billion, even though this was supposed to open last year. Somebody's paying for this bridge. There are people working there. So I would love to know exactly what's going on.
4: A spokesperson for the Bridge Authority says the project risks are being shared with Bridging North America. That's the consortium of private companies who've designed, built, and will maintain the new crossing. The authority says the bridge is a public-private partnership with a fixed price contract, and that cost overruns are shifted from the taxpayer to the private sector. Canada's political relationship with the U.S. may be uncertain, but a Windsor trumpeter says he feels the musical relationship is doing well. His jazz group has both Canadian and American members. CBC Windsor's Dulcin Chen tells us more.
6: Windsor musician Austin DiPietro says he and his Borderland Ensemble are aware of the current tensions between Canada and the U.S., but the group is celebrating. They've released a new album. For them, music is about fellowship.
7: It's one of the few unifying forces in today's divisive world. Not only does it bring musicians together to create music on common ground, it also brings crowds together and audiences together. We are a border city, and we like a lot of the same music. I mean, Motown and jazz, it bleeds across borders.
6: Four of the Borderland Ensemble's members are from the U.S. The new album was recorded at a live show in Windsor in 2025. DiPietro says cross-border influences

0: Jazz have shaped him as a jazz player?
1: Growing up, I mean, I think like many Windsorites, I was always traveling over the border for different concerts. I think the jazz scene in this area is really thriving, and it remains very strong, even though the political side of things can get strained. This record, you know, with everything going on with the Gordie Howe International Bridge and current politics, I think it naturally reflects that.
0: DiPietro and the Borderland Ensemble have U.S. performance dates later this summer. Dalson Chen, CBC News, Windsor.
2: It was a close call for a sailboat passing under the Blue Water Bridge near Sarnia. Sherry Huff set sail from LaSalle last week for a trip to Manitoulin Island, but on day two, disaster hit. The boat's engine died and the sails failed. And moments later, the boat was directly in the path of an oncoming freighter. Huff says that's when she went to radio for help.
3: Suddenly I heard my husband holler, "Hey, hey, come here. And I thought, who is he talking to? And I came out into the cockpit and looked, and there was a Sea-Doo. My husband had hailed a Sea-Doo that happened to be just in the area. And he said, "I'm going to throw you a rope. We need help."
2: Huff says the driver of the Sea-Doo was able to pull the sailboat out of the path of the lake freighter. She says the driver introduced himself as Murray before speeding off. Huff says they'd like to be able to connect with him to thank him for his help. A longtime Windsor business is preparing to close. Diane Shoes has been operating in Windsor for 135 years. Jerry Weingarten is one of the store's owners. He's 90 years old and has been working 7 days a week. Weingarten says the shoe business has changed over the years.
4: Decades ago, there was more fashion. Today, it's completely changed. Since COVID, people are home. They don't go to work. They don't dress up. And it's just changed.
2: Diane Shoes has been at its location on Ottawa Street in Windsor since 1950. Weingarten says they plan to put that property up for sale and will close the business when the property sells. Have you noticed fewer insects around the past few years? Experts say there is growing evidence that Ontario's insect population is shrinking, and that has consequences. Talia Ricci has more.
5: Insects are the buffet for everything.
6: Surrounded by lush forest at Cawthra Mulock Nature Reserve, Andreas Jimenez-Monge, executive director of Ontario Nature, says there aren't as many insects as there should be.
5: Most noticeable decline that we can appreciate is butterflies, aquatic insects that have a land part of their life, mayflies. They will also notice less bumblebees.
6: Experts say these tiny creatures that keep our ecosystems running have been declining gradually for decades. David Beresford, an entomologist at Trent University, says there are several reasons why this is happening, but the biggest causes include climate change, exposure to pesticides, and fewer natural habitats.
7: The fact that our pesticides are much safer than they used to be is kind of a double-edged sword, because it means that we're using them sort of in a preventative way to prevent mosquitoes and black flies. Maybe we should back off a little bit and only use them as treatments when needed.
6: The way we can help, according to these experts, is by creating more habitats for insects throughout our communities, starting with bringing native plants, gardens, or ponds to our own front lawns or backyards. Talia Ricci, CBC News, Newmarket.
2: In the weather, a mix of sun and cloud this afternoon, chance of a shower, risk of a thunderstorm.

0: make sure you're fully covered. So as the callers have been saying, it's complex, but you know, again, there are differences among different insurers, and that's why you want to find the solution that gives you the greatest type of coverage that you need for your lifestyle at the best possible price, but not leaving it solely to price, because when you focus only on price, you may be leaving some of those coverages on the table.
1: Mm. Grant, since we don't have a lot of time left, and it sounds like you've kind of approached this fairly shrewdly, I'll just ask, do you have a trick for getting some wiggle room out of that brokerage when you've called and say, look, my rate has gone up again this year and I've had no claims, for example? Why is that happening? What do you say there in that moment?
2: Yeah, often it's a back and forth in terms of getting clarity of what's covered and what's not covered, and also being armed with competitive quotes. Your point about putting the information in the AI, I'm AI savvy and I do that.
1: Yeah.
2: The challenge I'm starting to see now, for example, with my recent home insurance, they provide it in paper copy, not in a soft copy PDF that I could put it in the AI. So even that should be regulated, that there's more ability to access the information and do that competitive analysis.
1: Yeah, no, I think you're right. Although, you probably know this too. You could take a picture of the document and then upload that into, I mean, it's a lot of work, and I take your point that it shouldn't have to be that hard to get a decent rate and know what it is you're buying when you've paid for, an increasingly expensive insurance policy. Grant, thanks very much for the call. Thanks for all the calls. And Elliot, great to have you on board. Any final thoughts before we say goodbye?
0: It really is important for consumers to do their homework ahead of time. A lot of people really appreciate the ability to speak to a professional because they have that personalized coverage. Really, at the end of the day, it is find the solution that best suits your personal lifestyle. Don't leave it to the last minute and ask a lot of questions to make sure that you're fully covered.
1: All right. Elliot Silverstein, Director of Government Relations with CAA Insurance. We're going to take a break here for 90 seconds for some local news and weather and information. And then we'll be back with your gardening questions. Hope you can stay with us. 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
3: This is a CBC News update. Good afternoon. I'm Angela McInnes. Provincial police in Oxford County say they're investigating another pride flag theft, this time in the town of Ingersoll. They say on Saturday night, four unknown suspects went to a school located on Innes Street. The flag was stolen from a cut-down flagpole. Police are appealing to the public for information. Meantime, they continue to investigate seven similar incidents in Norwich Township. Also, overnight paving starts tonight on the Clark's Bridge phase of the Wellington Gateway project in London. Weather permitting, paving takes place tonight and tomorrow night, and possibly Wednesday if required, between 7 p.m. and 7 a.m. Lane restrictions will be in place. Drivers should expect delays. The Wellington Gateway is one of London's three bus rapid transit projects. And now the regional weather forecast. Today is cloudy with a 60% chance of showers and a risk of a thunderstorm, a high of 25 with a humidex of 33. Light winds this evening with a low of 17. Tomorrow, a mix of sun and cloud, a high of 29 with a humidex of 37. A chance of showers late in the afternoon. Tomorrow night is clear with a low of 17 as well. Wednesday is sunny with a high of 31. And Thursday, a chance of showers with a high of 30.

0: better, but they're not quite there yet.
1: No.
0: So then, famous plot device, a stranger comes to town. A young woman who falls for one of the men in this group, and he's got some serious entanglements of his own. How does our heroine, Caroline, handle this?
1: Well, Caroline is not only an outsider, but she's also a writer. And I think a lot of

This is a CBC News update. Good afternoon. I'm Angela McInnes. Provincial police in Oxford County say they're investigating another pride flag theft, this time in the town of Ingersoll. They say on Saturday night, four unknown suspects went to a school located on Innes Street. A flag was stolen from a cut-down flagpole. Police are appealing to the public for information. Meantime, they continue to investigate seven similar incidents in Norwich Township. Also, overnight paving starts tonight on the Clark's Bridge phase of the Wellington Gateway project in London. Weather permitting, paving takes place tonight and tomorrow night, and possibly Wednesday if required, between 7 p.m. and 7 a.m. Lane restrictions will be in place. Drivers should expect delays. The Wellington Gateway is one of London's three bus rapid transit projects. And now the regional weather forecast. Today is cloudy with a 60% chance of showers and a risk of a thunderstorm, a high of 25 with a humidex of 33. Light winds this evening with a low of 17. Tomorrow, a mix of sun and cloud, a high of 29 with a humidex of 37. A chance of showers late in the afternoon. Tomorrow night is clear with a low of 17 as well. Wednesday is sunny with a high of 31. And Thursday, a chance of showers with a high of 30.

0: the 13th.
1: Even if some of us don't completely buy into the superstition, clinicians took the fear of the number 13 seriously enough to give it a name, triskaidekaphobia. While there's no reliable estimate of how many people suffer from it, a 2007 Gallup poll found that 13% of Americans would have a level of discomfort with staying on a hotel's 13th floor. Among them, horror writer Stephen King. In a 1984 piece about his affliction in the New York Times, King even coined a name for his brethren. He called them Triskies. Ideas in the Afternoon continues in a moment. Stay with us.
2: This is a CBC News update. Good afternoon. I'm Angela McInnes. Provincial police in Oxford County say they're investigating another pride flag theft, this time in the town of Ingersoll. They say on Saturday night, four unknown suspects went to a school located on Innes Street. The flag was stolen from a cut-down flagpole. Police are appealing to the public for information. Meantime, they continue to investigate seven similar incidents in Norwich Township. Also, overnight paving starts tonight on the Clark's Bridge phase of the Wellington Gateway project in London. Weather permitting, paving takes place tonight and tomorrow night, and possibly Wednesday if required, between 7 p.m. and 7 a.m. Lane restrictions will be in place. Drivers should expect delays. The Wellington Gateway is one of London's three bus rapid transit projects. And now the regional weather forecast. Today is cloudy with a 60% chance of showers and a risk of a thunderstorm, a high of 25 with a humidex of 33. Light winds this evening with a low of 17. Tomorrow, a mix of sun and cloud, a high of 29 with a humidex of 37. A chance of showers late in the afternoon. Tomorrow night is clear with a low of 17 as well. Wednesday is sunny with a high of 31. And Thursday, a chance of showers with a high of 30.
1: Welcome back to Ideas in the Afternoon. This episode is part of our series, The Greatest Numbers of All Time. The fear of 13 is hardly a worldwide phenomenon. In many places, it's just a run-of-the-mill integer. And in some cultures, 13 is actually auspicious.
3: Judaism takes the number 13 and applies it in a very different way, and understands it as something very positive. Numbers do suggest ideas, and 13 is a very powerful idea. We get
1: Rabbi Heschel Greenberg is the founder of the Jewish Discovery Center in Buffalo, New York.
3: After the Jews worship the golden calf and God is extremely angry and Moses pleads with God, God forgives them. And God says to Moses that if you invoke these 13 attributes of mercy in prayer, this will help me to forgive you for your sins. So we have 13 attributes of mercy. Nothing can be more positive than that. But 13 is also used in so many other places. For example, the Talmud tells us that there are 13 methods of interpreting the Torah that were passed down from Mount Sinai. Maimonides formulates 13 principles of faith, 13 things that a Jew must believe in. We, of course, know that Bar Mitzvah is at the age of 13. So 13 is a very positive number.
1: In indigenous cultures, the 13 moon teachings impart sacred lessons about following the lunar cycle to live in harmony with nature. And in popular culture, you couldn't find a patron saint with more clout than Taylor Swift, whose love of 13 is legendary.
4: I turned 13 on Friday the 13th. My first album went gold in 13 weeks. Also, thanks. And every time I've ever won an award at an award show, I've either been seated in the 13th row or row M, which is the 13th letter.
3: Wow.
4: And when I won

0: FIFA's decision frees Balogun to play in tonight's match against Belgium. European soccer body UEFA calls the move unprecedented and unjustifiable. Belgium's appeal against the decision has been dismissed. And that is your World This Hour. For CBC News, I'm Albert Della Tala.
1: And now the regional weather forecast. Today is cloudy with a 60% chance of showers and a risk of a thunderstorm, a high of 25 with a humidex of 33. Light winds this evening with a low of 17. Tomorrow, a mix of sun and cloud, a high of 29 with a humidex of 37. A chance of showers late in the afternoon. Tomorrow night is clear with a low of 17 as well. Wednesday is sunny with a high of 31. And Thursday, a chance of showers with a high of 30.
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0: artist drives the common man with We Made It. And before that, you heard Grounded Global Sounds with a new knuckle bounce, rapper Sachem with Don't Wait Around. I'm Jared Martineau, and you've been listening to Reclaimed. If you want to find out more about any of the music you've heard today, head to cbc.ca/listen. Coming up, your local news.
1: This is a CBC News update. Good afternoon. I'm Angela McInnes. Provincial police in Oxford County say they're investigating another pride flag theft, this time in the town of Ingersoll. They say on Saturday night, four unknown suspects went to a school located on Innes Street. The flag was stolen from a cut-down flagpole. Police are appealing to the public for information. Meantime, they continue to investigate seven similar incidents in Norwich Township. Also, overnight paving starts tonight on the Clark's Bridge phase of the Wellington Gateway project in London. Weather permitting, paving takes place tonight and tomorrow night, and possibly Wednesday if required, between 7 p.m. and 7 a.m. Lane restrictions will be in place. Drivers should expect delays. The Wellington Gateway is one of London's three bus rapid transit projects. And now the regional weather forecast. Today is cloudy with a 60% chance of showers and a risk of a thunderstorm, a high of 25 with a humidex of 33. Light winds this evening with a low of 17. Tomorrow, a mix of sun and cloud, a high of 29 with a humidex of 37. A chance of showers late in the afternoon. Tomorrow night is clear with a low of 17 as well. Wednesday is sunny with a high of 31. And Thursday, a chance of showers with a high of 30.
0: I'm Jared Martineau. This is Reclaimed on CBC Music and Radio. And knowing where you're from is a big part of repping where you're at. And one thing I love about rap and hip hop is the importance of place. Staying true to your local and true to your people is the energy. And you can catch that vibe from sunup to sundown on this one. Here are Dem Rosé Boys and X Garrett G with Coast. And you'll hear which coast they rep as soon as the G-Funk chorus kicks in.

0: Hey everybody, this is Mato. I'm from the Oglala Lakota tribe on the Pine Ridge Reservation in South Dakota, and you're listening to Reclaimed on CBC Radio.
1: On the way to my train for you, ticket punching my name for you. I was out and they counted out, but it's battle scars that I claim for you. Yeah, old man asked me, youngin', where you at?

0: Afternoon Drive here in southwestern Ontario. Well, Canada is out of the World Cup after a 3-0 loss to Morocco over the weekend, but there's still lots of soccer to come. We're going to hear from a soccer analyst about what to expect during the quarterfinals. First, though, Ontario and Alberta are proposing a 3,300-kilometer pipeline connecting the provinces and ending in Sarnia. We're going to be speaking with Sarnia's mayor, Mike Bradley, who's been advocating for this route. And we have Matt Trevithick in studio with a look at our headlines. Hey, Matt.
1: Hey there, Matt. London police say a collision in the city's West End on Friday left two officers with non-life-threatening injuries, and Toronto's role hosting World Cup matches is over. Now people are beginning to assess the impact the tournament has had on that city. Matt.
0: All right, thank you very much for that, Matt. We've got Mike Hargraves in our Windsor studio with a look at the weather. Mike.
2: Hey, Matt. Right now we're seeing a temperature between 23 and 27 degrees. With the humidex, that's between 29 and 31 degrees. We're seeing a mix of sun and cloud across the region.
0: All right. Thanks very much for that, Mike. The time is 5 minutes past 4 o'clock. 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
0: All right, 3,300 kilometers, that's the length of a pipeline. Ontario and Alberta are proposing to transport oil from Western Canada to refineries in Southern Ontario. It would transport an estimated 500,000 barrels of oil per day, starting in Hardisty, Alberta, before traveling near Regina and Winnipeg on its way to Sarnia. Ontario Premier Doug Ford made the announcement in Calgary with Alberta Premier Daniel Smith earlier today. Here are some of those benefits.
4: There's no place I'd rather bring some of that oil than right here in Alberta, shipping it over to Ontario through the Northern Shield Energy Corridor to fuel our province's economic growth and help create new opportunities for Alberta workers. It's a win-win-win, a win for Ontario, a win for Alberta, and a win for all of Canada.
0: The route is one that my next guest has been advocating for. Joining me now with his thoughts is Sarnia's Mayor Mike Bradley. Good afternoon.
5: Good afternoon, Matt.
0: First of all, what's your reaction to this announcement of a pipeline heading east and ending in Sarnia?
5: Well, it's long overdue. We have 26 pipelines that come into Sarnia from the west. All basically go through the U.S., and including Line 5, which has been a source of frustration and difficulties over the last 5 years with the Michigan and American governments. This is, should not be a surprise to people. Last year, last August, the premier was here in City Hall, and we discussed it, and he said at that time they would commit, that they would make sure if there was a Canadian pipeline, that there would be a Sarnia connection. And that's what's happened today, which is quite gratifying for a community that's, you know, a lot of uncertainty out there with the oil and gas industry. It's still a vital part of the Canadian economy, and we are, you know, Eastern Canada's energy hub. So this is a ratification of all the efforts over the years to build up this energy hub in Sarnia.
0: Could you talk a little bit about the benefits specifically to the city of Sarnia of having this pipeline come directly through Canadian territory as opposed to the current line that goes through the United States?
5: Well, Line 5, Matt, is the best example. You know, we've gone through 5 years of the threats of the governor of Michigan to close the pipeline. It would dramatically cost 3,000 to 5,000 jobs, not just in Sarnia, but across Ontario and ironically into the U.S. So we're a huge generator of wealth, not always respected in the industrial world, but the valley here, the industrial valley, creates a lot of jobs, not just in Sarnia, but right across Eastern Canada. And I would make the case also in Western Canada. And this connection has been there for a long time between Sarnia and the West. And this just says we're going to come a different way to bring that supply to you, which in the future, because forget just about Trump in the immediate couple of years, we need to protect ourselves in the future, 5, 10, 20 years generationally from the type of Trump things we've gone through in the last couple of years. And I think the more we're focused, as I believe the Prime Minister is, on Canadian sovereignty and protecting Canadian products and the economy, the better off we all are, no matter what changes down the road.
0: Absolutely. I do want to return a little bit to just some of the complications that can come up in terms of our relationship with the U.S. You talked about

0: about the government there in Michigan, as well as what's currently happening on the Trump administration front. Just how big of a relief can this be for Canadian energy security, having something that is entirely on Canadian soil?
1: Well, it's a big change. It's not something that's been on the radar much in the past because we didn't worry about that relationship. Now we have to worry about it, not just now, but in the future. And I think it's going to take a long time for the individual trust to build back between Canadians and Americans. And it's been a very painful 2 or 3 years for border cities, and I've been very much part of fighting the Trump tariffs and everything else. But this sends a message that we can do things differently, and we will do them as Canadians, not be dependent on other countries to assist us in our economic development. So that's where I think it's going to embolden a generation of Canadians to say, yes, we're going to try to do it the Canadian way in the future.
0: In terms of the logistics chain, what happens? So the pipeline gets built, oil now comes through Canada and arrives in Sarnia. What happens to the oil once it reaches Sarnia, which does appear to be the final destination at this point?
1: Well, I'll use Line 5 as an example. When we did the deep dive study on it, over 5,000 different products, 5,000 were generated from the product that came through, propane and gasoline. And so there's huge spinoff and huge, if you look at a car, almost everything in it has some connection to Sarnia, whether it be the rubber tires, whether it be the gasoline, whether it be the plastics, all those things. So that goes through the whole supply chain back into the Canadian economy. That's the real benefit of having a Made in Canada pipeline.
0: I understand that the Manitoba government has refused to take part in this as well. What do you make of that?
1: Well, we're into the old Canadian province versus the feds game. It's always disappointing. I understand people want to take care of their own interests, but this is the time we need as Canadians to support each other. And I'm hoping it's just, there are legitimate questions being asked about the environmental studies, First Nations consultation, totally on board with that. So I hope as Canadians we can work it out. And to have the Premier of Alberta and Ontario and others today saying, look, this is a good thing for Canada, I totally agree.
0: Now, obviously, there's a long way to go. This is just a proposal. There needs to be a proponent found. You need to find somebody to build it. You need to find somebody to pay for it. What are you hearing right now? I understand you had some conversations in terms of this coming out today. What are you hearing in terms of next steps and a potential timeline when these things can come to fruition?
1: Well, I think the key is to get the feasibility study done, completed, and then deal with the questions from that. Yes, there's a lot of hurdles to go. Financing, the environmental issues, a lot to go, but at least this is a huge step forward. A year ago, we were talking about this at Sarnia City Hall. We need a Canadian pipeline and we need it to come to Sarnia. So this is a giant leap to do this. And now we'll work our way through the complexity of it. But it's important that we keep on going. Even if the administration changes in the U.S., we cannot let up on becoming more Canadian in our focus on our economic development and protecting our energy security.
0: Yeah, that was going to be my final question for you, because it does feel like there needs to be external motivation for big projects to get done. And I don't think this is necessarily just a Canadian thing. It just seems in general, there needs to be a big motivator. Is there any part of you that worries that, let's say, the Trump administration changes and there all of a sudden there's a warming of relationship between Canada and the U.S. again, that this might become less of a priority, particularly with a project that is so long-term and that we're talking like 5-10 years for something like this to be completed?
1: Well, Matt, I would hope lessons have been learned with the change in administration in the last few years in the States and what it's done to us, that let's keep proceeding and let's not let up on our efforts to continue to build a stronger Canada. That's, to me, the key to this. Whatever happens in the U.S., we'll deal with it. But at the same time, let's not let up on trying to build an economy that is based on a Canadian economy, based on our own control. That, to me, is the thing that's the best part of this announcement today. We're becoming more bolder, and we need to. It should not take 5 or 10 years to build a national project here. I live in a community in the Second World War, built a major plant, an engineering marvel, in 18 months to help with the war effort. So it can be done with the right protections, and that's what I'm hoping will come out of this announcement today.
0: Well, Mayor Bradley, it's been a real pleasure to speak with you about this. Obviously, exciting news for your community and Canada more generally. We look forward to seeing how it develops in the future. Thank you so much.
1: Thank you, Matt.
0: That is Mayor Mike Bradley. He is the mayor of Sarnia. As we mentioned there in that interview, the project is still in its infancy. There's no estimated price.

tag or a timeline for the project. All right, we're at 14 minutes past 4 o'clock on your afternoon drive. We're going to play some music for you now. This is Rev with Devoir.

0: From Rev, off of her new album, Delusions of Grandeur, that was Devour. Well, Canada is officially out of the World Cup, but the tournament is far from over. The men's team went down this weekend to Morocco in a 3-0 loss after making it to the round of 16 for the first time ever. Several teams, however, are still awaiting their chance for a play to play in the quarterfinals. John Molinaro is a long-term Canadian soccer journalist. He joins us now to talk about Canada's historic run and what to expect from the rest of the tournament. Good afternoon.
1: Hey, how are you?
0: I'm good, thanks. All right, so the run's come to an end. Canada made it out of the group stage. They won a game, and unfortunately, they fell to Morocco, as we mentioned. How would you grade, give Canada grade here? How did they do overall in this World Cup?
1: Oh, I think they lived up to expectations and probably exceeded them a little bit. I think we have to remember that prior to this World Cup, Canada never won a single game at the tournament. They lost all three games during their tournament debut in 1986, where they didn't even score a goal. They only scored one goal in three losses at the 2022 Qatar World Cup. And so I think the fact that they were able to, you know, win a first World Cup game, get out of the group stage, and then win a World Cup knockout round match, advance to the round of 16, and play Morocco very tightly, Morocco being a team that is ranked number 7 in the world, who were semifinalists 4 years ago at the World Cup, that's an incredible accomplishment. So I think that, you know, the team has come a long way since 4 years ago in Qatar. And, I know it's a bit disappointing that they couldn't sort of beat Morocco after such a fantastic first half in which they dominated them. But overall, I think this World Cup was a success for Canada.
0: Soccer is such a funny game, isn't it? Because it is all about converting the opportunities. It doesn't matter how much pressure you put on if you can't put the ball in the back of the net. It really doesn't matter at the end of the day. How do you think Canada did? You mentioned that dominating first half, and yet they still came out of it down 3-0.
1: Yeah, I think that's ultimately what hurt them against Morocco. They were completely outplayed, the Africans, in the first half. I mean, they really dominated them, put Morocco on the back foot, were pressing high, sort of carving out moments, scoring chances in that transition. But couldn't put the back goal in the back of the net. They had a couple of scoring chances, so that they squandered. And other than that, they just seemed to lack that sort of final quality in the final third of the pitch. And ultimately, that's what hurt them because, instead of going into the halftime break up one or two goals, they went in at 0-0. And Morocco took full advantage and scored three.

0: second half goals. And, you know, I think that that final score somewhat flattered Morocco. I don't think it was a 3-0 game, but, you know, they were clearly the better side in the second half and made adjustments, and they made the most of their opportunities. And ultimately, that's what, you know, saw Canada come out on the losing end.
1: What do you think this means for the team moving forward as they build off of this success? And, you know, 4 years is a long time for a World Cup cycle, so lots of characters come in and out. Where do you think the team goes from here?
0: Well, it certainly raised expectations. I think, you know, we went into this coming off of Qatar 4 years ago. I think the expectation was, okay, now it's about winning a game and getting out of the group stage and hopefully winning a knockout round game. And now the bar is going to be set even higher, and that's justifiable, more than justifiable, I just think, with the way that the team has progressed over the 4 years. It's still a young team. You know, when you look at players the caliber of Alphonso Davies and Tejon Buchanan and Jonathan David, they're all in their 20s. I mean, and there's a slew of other young players who are all in their 20s, so they're going to be around for quite some time. There are a couple of players who are aging out and won't be part of the national team program going forward, but overall, this is a young team with a lot of players playing at the highest level of European club football. So I suspect in 4 years' time, they'll be 4 years better. And, you know, the expectations will be, the bar will be set even higher in 4 years' time.
1: All right, let's move on now to the U.S. side. Our neighbors down south, they're going to play for their own chance to make it to the quarterfinals tonight. But there's been some drama off the pitch that's taken place that is going to loom over this game, I think. Could you tell us about that?
0: Yeah. So, the American forward named Florin Balogun was red carded in the U.S.'s previous game in the round of 32, which means when you pick up a red card, that means you're suspended for the next game. So he was ready to sit out this game against Belgium in Seattle tonight. But FIFA stepped in and overturned the decision, essentially making him available to play for the U.S. today. And you can imagine how this is going over in the world soccer community. It's seen as sort of FIFA overstepping its sort of bounds here and sort of, you know, tipping the scales in favor of the U.S., which, of course, is one of the U.S. nation. And from what I understand, you know, Donald Trump has kind of come out and taken credit for this, saying he's reached out to FIFA and asked them to sort of review this. So whether it's appropriate for, you know, a head of state like him to sort of, you know, exert his influence, I think is rather suspect. And one would think he would have, you know, more important things to do. But nevertheless, it does sort of raise a little bit of a stink within the program or within the World Cup, because, you know, here it is, this wonderful tournament, and now it's been somewhat marred by this decision and, you know, the appropriateness of, you know, the American sort of government stepping in and whether Balogun should have sat out the game or not.
1: Yeah, it'll certainly be interesting to see, you know, depending on the circumstances under which the U.S. win, like if he scores a game winner or something like that, how that will go down. We'll certainly have to monitor that moving forward. Finally here, as we're getting closer to the sharp end of the tournament, what are your predictions here for how things are going to go? Still, a lot of the heavy favorites are still in the tournament.
0: Yeah, Portugal and Spain are about to kick off this afternoon. I think that'll be a great game. I suspect Spain will come through because they've really, after a labored start to the tournament, they've won three games in a row. So I think they'll go through. Argentina is going to be playing Egypt in the round of 16 as well. I think Argentina has probably been one of the better teams at this tournament, which isn't a surprise considering they have Lionel Messi and they're the reigning World Cup champions. But when you look at the teams that have already booked their passage through to the quarterfinals, I mean, the one that really stands out for me is France. I think they've been far and away the best team at this tournament. Mm-hmm. They've won all four games convincingly. You know, I think Kylian Mbappe is one of the best strikers in the world. He's co-leading the Golden Boot race as the tournament's top scorer. I think France could probably field two teams at this World Cup, and they could potentially meet in the finals. That's how good and deep they are. So, I think, you know, for me, it's hard to look past the French. And then if I was, you know, looking beyond that, it would probably be that I think we'd put the favorites at Argentina and Spain.
1: All right, we'll leave it there. Lots of exciting soccer still to come. John, thank you so much for this. We really appreciate it.
0: You're welcome. Anytime.
1: It's John Molinaro. He's a longtime soccer journalist. And he joined us from Toronto. As we mentioned in that interview, the United

0: United States is playing Belgium tonight at 8 o'clock in the World Cup's round of 16, and they were planning on being without their star player, Flo Belogen. He received a red card last Wednesday and was suspended for the game today. But as you heard, the suspension has now been delayed by FIFA after a phone call from U.S. President Donald Trump, and the soccer world is not happy about it. Former Canadian national team goalkeeper Paul Dolan joined CBC Newsnet to offer his reaction.
1: It's outrageous. If you consider what's happening here, it puts the whole integrity into question of FIFA, unfortunately, because the tournament was going so well and still is will continue to be a good tournament on the field. But this type of political pressure on the outside is unprecedented. As the UEFA president and made a statement here today, is that this is unprecedented, this type of a turnaround on a red card suspension. It's unjustifiable and incomprehensible, and I have to fully agree on all counts. Was the red card warranted? In my opinion, no, but that is completely irrelevant. The referee and the video assistant referee, who's assisted as well in this case, came to the conclusion that because of the force of the tackle, and if you look at it in slow motion, it is true, which you're not really supposed to be looking at as the only snippet, but the play was reviewed over and over again in full motion as well. It's a bad challenge, but it's not, there's no intent there, but the fact that it was given means an automatic one-game suspension in the following game regardless. That's, again, unprecedented that this would be overturned. So having that type of political influence, I think, is the biggest story here, because already two other associations have made claims to rescind decisions that were made against their players in this tournament that, again, you could argue that the red card for Flo Belogen shouldn't have been given, but that's besides the point. It has been given, and to change those decisions at any time means that you are on that slippery slope. Absolutely. It means that everything is brought into question. When is the standard of what FIFA has brought in as their rules and regulations actually held, if you can have this type of outside pressure to make changes? I feel for the teams. I was a staff coach as well as a player of the Canadian team, and I know how these types of things from the outside can affect the integrity of what you're trying to build in your preparation for a game. I won't say it's just as bad for the Americans. They have the ability to now to play one of their best players, and Flo Belogen has been one of their best players. But it changes their preparation. And I think the biggest thing for the American team is that it's a huge asterisk if they're to win this game. Imagine if Flo Belogen is integral in this game one way or another, how that will go over worldwide. And for Belgium, obviously, as I said before, them preparing for a game without Flo Belogen and now having to change last minute with this in the back of their minds as to whether their appeal will actually go through. I can't even believe this is happening at a World Cup.
0: Former Canadian national team goalkeeper Paul Dolan. Belgium's Soccer Federation did appeal FIFA's decision today, and that appeal was denied. United States and Belgium play in Seattle tonight. All right, we are about a minute away here from your regional news here on CBC Radio 1. We have Mike Hargraves here with a look at our weather. We had a really hot week last week, Mike. It cooled off a little bit yesterday, and heading into today, temperatures feel, it's funny, when summertime comes around, you say temperatures feel a bit more reasonable, around 25, 26, 27 degrees. Is that what we're looking at for this afternoon?
2: Well, and first too, just a moment for, I'm not sure how things were in London, but Windsor over the weekend, quite stormy. Very stormy. Lots of tree damage. That was really sad to see. Some big old trees down. And I know Enwin was trying to keep up with all of that. So that at least brought the temperature down overall. And I know we're appreciating that. Overnight tonight, partly cloudy, 40% chance of showers and a low temperature of 18 degrees. For tomorrow, mix of sun and cloud, clearing later in the morning. A high of 29 degrees or 37 with the Humidex.
0: All right, thank you very much for that, Mike. Coming up after your regional news here on CBC Radio 1, if you go for a walk along Boiler Beach near Kincardine, you will literally see a massive cast iron steam engine boiler on the beach. We're going to find out why that boiler is there and about the efforts to uncover the secrets of the SS Erie Beach. Also, what can we do to promote joint health and what works best to reduce pain and stiffness and improve quality of life? That is the subject of our health control

0: contributor Dr. Iris Gorfinkel. Stay tuned for that conversation in our health column after the regional news. The time is 4:30. 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
1: This is CBC News. For Southwestern Ontario, your 4:30 regional news. Good afternoon, I'm Matthew Trevithick. Sarnia's mayor says a crude oil pipeline proposed by Ontario and Alberta is long overdue. Premier Doug Ford and Alberta Premier Danielle Smith unveiled the proposed West-East pipeline today, dubbed Northern Shield. The pipeline would stretch 3,300 kilometers from Alberta to refineries in Sarnia without crossing into the U.S., moving roughly 500,000 barrels of crude a day. A map shows it would cross Saskatchewan, Manitoba, and northern Ontario before sneaking down through Cottage Country north of Toronto and traveling west to Sarnia, cutting north of London. There's no estimated cost or timeline yet. Sarnia Mayor Mike Bradley says the pipeline would reduce dependence on cross-border routes. That includes Enbridge's 73-year-old Line 5 pipeline, which Michigan has been fighting to shut down.
2: It's not something that's been on the radar much in the past because we didn't worry about that relationship. Now we have to worry about it, not just now, but in the future. It's been a very painful 2 or 3 years for border cities, and I've been very much part of fighting the Trump tariffs and everything else. But this sends a message that we can do things differently, and we will do them as Canadians, not be dependent on other countries.
1: Alberta and Saskatchewan say a feasibility study should be ready by the end of the year. Ford says once that study is finished, there will be more clarity around who would pay for it and what, if any, private sector involvement there will be. Manitoba has refused to join the initiative because Indigenous groups were not involved from the start. Ford today seemed hopeful of a resolution. The province is shelling out another $11 million payout to London, part of its Building Faster Fund that helps municipalities build infrastructure that supports housing capacity. Last year, London received nearly $12 million from the fund. Politicians announced this morning at London City Hall that London has qualified for another $11.2 million. To qualify, London had to hit housing construction targets set out by the province, which Mayor Josh Morgan says resulted in local builders breaking ground on more than 4,200 homes last year.
3: We exceeded 90% of our target, and that was an increased target from 2024. So not only did we achieve that above 90% level, but it was on a bigger number, which is a great accomplishment to council, our staff, and of course the people who actually put money and shovels in the ground across the city. We had a tremendous amount of people in the building development community step up and say, yes, I want to help, and yes, I'm willing to move a project forward.
1: With money from the Building Faster Fund drying up, the province says it's moving to a model that will offer funding to cities if they reduce development charges for builders. Morgan says London is already applying to the new program. London police say a collision in the city's West End on Friday left two officers with non-life-threatening injuries. Police say they had been responding to a priority call just after 9 p.m. when they were involved in a crash with another vehicle at Oxford Street and Wonderland Road North. The two officers were taken to hospital. Police say the occupants of the other vehicle were not physically hurt and did not require medical attention. A single vehicle crash in Norwich Township this afternoon has left one person with life-threatening injuries. It happened shortly before 2 this afternoon on Evergreen Street between Highway 56 and McCready Line in Norwich. Details are still limited. Police say Evergreen Street will remain closed for several hours. Oxford OPP are investigating another pride flag theft in the region, this time in the town of Ingersoll. They say four suspects went to a school on Innes Street around 10 Saturday night, cut down the flagpole, and stole the pride flag. They're being described as four young white males wearing t-shirts and face coverings. One individual is alleged to have been carrying a battery-operated handsaw. OPP are also investigating more than 10 similar incidents in Norwich Township since the start of June. After years of build-up, Toronto is done hosting its World Cup matches. And while it will take some time to get a full picture of the economic impact, the city feels it did a pretty good job hosting the party. The CBC's Lane Harrison has more.
4: The fans marched, the players took to the pitch, and Toronto welcomed the world. The final whistle has blown on Toronto Stadium's 6 matches, and city manager Paul Johnson thinks it was a success.
5: By any account that you use, looking at it from a player perspective, a fan perspective, an operations perspective, I think the broader city and region's perspective, we performed incredibly well.
4: He's thanking people for using transit to get to the games and breaking bike share ridership records. The World Cup was also supposed to leave a lasting impact, but Moneris data from the first 2 weeks of the tournament showed only a modest economic bump.

0: Taisha Redden at the University of Toronto is not surprised.
1: This is what's sold to countries by FIFA because it's in their best interest too, right? That you can pay all the upfront costs of hosting this event. We will allow you to host the event for us. And then you'll get this money on the back end, right? And what we've seen is that in 90% of the cases, that is not what happens.
0: And even though the matches are done, that hosting's still going, with FanFest continuing through July 19th. Lane Harrison, CBC News, Toronto.
2: Jeremy Hansen, the London-born astronaut who made a historic trip around the moon on NASA's Artemis II mission, is leaving the Canadian Space Agency. In a statement, the agency says Hansen will be pursuing new professional opportunities as of September and will continue serving as a reservist with the Royal Canadian Air Force. Hansen became the first non-American to travel beyond low Earth orbit and became the first person to speak French while en route to the moon. The Canadian Space Agency told CBC London that Hansen was unavailable for an interview. That's your regional news for Southwestern Ontario. The time is 4:36. Matt.
3: Thank you very much for that. That is Matt Trevithick with our regional news of the day. In our second half hour of the program, we're going to hear about an archaeological team that is digging through the remains of a 19th century shipwreck in Kincardine. Stay tuned for that conversation a little bit later on in this half hour of the program. We first, though, go to our health columnist, where the subject of the week is arthritis. It's one of Canada's most common chronic diseases. Many of us have known the joint pain and stiffness that can reduce your quality of life, but there is a lot more to treatment than just getting a prescription from your doctor. Joining us to discuss this is Iris Gorfinkel. She's a family physician and a clinical researcher. Good afternoon.
4: A warm good afternoon to you.
3: So we all know that feeling. Maybe you are trying to do a squat or you're reaching for something and your knee just stiffens up a little bit and you feel a little bit of pain. Could you talk a little bit about what's happening in an arthritic joint and how that affects us?
4: Oh my gosh, that story so resonates with patients I see every day. So arthritis, that's not just one diagnosis. In fact, there are over 100 conditions that damage our joints, but let us focus on osteoarthritis. That's something that over 1 in 4 people get in their 60s on a knee x-ray. A healthy joint is made of 2 bones capped with spongy cartilage with joint fluid in between. And this absorbs the impact and lets our bones glide smoothly against each other. So when we're young, cartilage just keeps rebuilding itself. But as we age, those cartilage cells lose their ability to heal damage. So the cartilage cushioning gets thinner and weaker. We used to think that happened after years of daily wear and tear to our joints, but it turns out that was wrong. The real reason we get osteoarthritis is because we cannot repair the cartilage as well. Kneeling, squatting, lifting, all that accelerates the breakdown. So does being overweight. In fact, every extra pound adds 4 pounds of pressure to our knees. Fat, as it turns out, releases chemicals that further damage that cartilage. And if we've had a previous injury, say a knee fracture, a torn meniscus, or a ligament tear, that's also going to accelerate osteoarthritis. Now, women, we're more susceptible, especially after the menopause. About half of our tendency to develop osteoarthritis is inherited. Genes determine the quality of our cartilage, the shape of our joints, and our ability to heal.
3: Mm. So many different things that go into the condition. Some people take supplements, I understand, Iris, to address joint health. Could you tell us about some of the theory behind doing that and its effectiveness?
4: Super common. So glucosamine, that's a building block of cartilage. So this is one of the most common supplements that are used. And the belief was flood the zone with glucosamine and the body will somehow take it and rebuild what's broken. And that idea was supported by early European trials. But then one of the most rigorous studies we have on glucosamine, this was funded by the U.S. government, found that it was no better than a placebo. And that's something a later mega review agreed about. The evidence for glucosamine is poor. And that's because it's broken down by the gut and liver before it can even reach the joints. You know, a new study from the journal Nature Medicine now points to a possible link between taking glucosamine and Alzheimer's dementia. Mm. The sad truth is there are no supplements that cure osteoarthritis.

0: to arthritis.
1: So beyond supplements, ingesting something to help, what else works with osteoarthritis and what's really effective?
0: The single best therapy is exercise. And that's because our muscles act like shock absorbers around the joints. The more muscle bulk power and tone we have, the less pain we're going to experience. The better our function will likely be. I can see two patients with identical x-rays on their knees showing the same degree of joint damage, yet one is struggling to walk down a street block while the other is a strong hiker. You know, and that's because the x-rays are just showing bones. They're not showing muscles. And yet the muscles are the biggest determinant of how much pain we're going to have. The second most powerful intervention is weight loss. Losing just 10% of body weight can reduce osteoarthritis pain by 50%. Losing 1 pound takes 4 pounds of force off the knees, and it reduces those inflammatory chemicals that fat cells are releasing, chemicals that can damage and attack our cartilage further. So Tai Chi, that is probably the number one exercise. That's going to reduce pain, it's going to improve balance and mobility, and it's going to lower the risk of falling. That's especially important for older adults. Water exercises are ideal because they combine strengthening, flexibility, and balance into a single activity. Now, acupuncture, that's surprisingly effective, especially electroacupuncture compared to, say, manual acupuncture. That's according to a mega review from the journal BMJ Evidence-Based Medicine.
1: So to recap, Dr. Gorfinkel, how would you suggest that someone who is listening, who is starting to experience pain in their joints, their hands, their knees, their back, go about trying to relieve some of those symptoms?
0: I think the first step is not believing in just what the x-ray or even MRI shows, you know, because studies have shown that imaging by itself does not predict how well a person functions when it comes to osteoarthritis. And that's because these scans are not showing the muscle bulk, power, and tone, the number one factor of how well a person is going to get through their day. So whether it's osteoarthritis of the low back, the hips, the knees, or even the hands, the key is to try to maximize the muscles so that the forces going through those joints are minimized. So physiotherapy is really important because that can help guide exercise. Lunges and squats, those can be really hard on the knees. Choosing the right footwear, making sure that, you know, shock-absorbing running shoes, that can reduce the force transmitted to the knees, the hips, low back. Plus, they're more stable. Even if a person is heading for a joint replacement, that exercise program can cut postoperative complications by half. Understand, arthritis is Canada's most common chronic disease. It affects more people than diabetes, heart disease, cancer, and dementia combined. We don't have a pill that's going to cure it, but there is a lot we can do to minimize its crippling effects.
1: Absolutely. Dr. Gorfinkel, we really appreciate this. Obviously something that a lot of people can relate to and are dealing with. We really appreciate the time. Thank you.
0: Many thanks for having me.
1: That is Dr. Iris Gorfinkel. She joins us each and every Monday. She is a family physician and a clinical researcher. And the time is now 4:44 on your afternoon drive. We're going to play some music for you now. This is Ottawa's Alicia Kaylee with Don't Break My Heart.
2: Break my

0: That was Don't Break My Heart. It's a new song from Alicia Kaylee, and she's based in Ottawa. All right, we're at 13 minutes here before 5 o'clock on your afternoon drive. Archaeologists are currently sifting through the remains of a shipwreck along the shores of Lake Huron. The SS Erie Beach was a 19th century steamer that was destroyed on the coastline. And now, historians and marine wreckage enthusiasts are hoping to learn more about its history and hopefully share that story with more people. I'm joined now by David Galbraith. He is a conservationist, a wildlife biologist, and he's a member of the Ontario Marine Heritage Committee. Welcome to the program. Good afternoon.
1: Hi, Matt. Thanks very much for having me on.
0: Yeah. When did you first hear about the ship, the SS Erie Beach?
1: Correction. It's Erie Bell.
0: Oh, excuse me. The Erie Bell. My mistake.
1: Yeah, no, it's okay. It's kind of been forever. My family has had a cottage along the shore of Lake Huron for many, many years. And as I was growing up, visiting the boiler that sits on the beach as part of the shipwreck itself is touchable. You can go right up to it. Has always been in my imagination and consciousness. And so many, many years. And over time, I've just gradually done research in books and reading and finding out more about the ship, and got to a point this year where, in speaking with friends, they said, let's see if we can actually document it.
0: What can you tell us about that ship's history and the research that you did?
1: Yeah, so it's interesting. It's a ship that was built in 1862 in Cleveland, Ohio, by an insurance company. And it was intended as a tug that would help the insurance company salvage other ships. So there were a lot of ships on the Great Lakes in the 19th century. There were a lot of shipwrecks and even ships that just got stuck and needed a pull. And so it was 117 feet long. It was a wooden tug built of oak with a 150 horsepower steam engine. And it served for 17 or 18 years on the Great Lakes as the Hector. And then it was sold to a Canadian company and renamed the Erie Bell. And they ran it as a freighter on Lake Erie until it sank in Leamington Harbor. They rebuilt it as a tug again. And then in 1883, another ship got stuck.

0: dock on a sandbar, and this tug was sent out to try to pull it off.
1: And this has something to do with how it ended up sinking in the first place?
0: Yeah, it didn't so much sink as blow up. we don't realize this today, but in the Victorian era, steam engines were transforming transportation, manufacturing, all kinds of industries. And there was a small but definite chance that the boilers that were firing the steam engines would explode. They were containing an enormous amount of steam under incredible pressure and temperature. And so once in a while, unfortunately, whether the boiler was being run with too much pressure or there was some kind of accident with it in terms of the water supply, there would be an enormous overpressure event. And it wasn't just like a steam kettle with steam popping out of it. This would be an explosion-like detonation going off. Mm. And when this happened on the 21st of November, 1883, it broke the ship in half. And it killed the four men in the engine room instantly. There were a crew of 12 on the ship, and two more of them passed away within 2 or 3 weeks after the explosion. So this was a violent event. And one of the ironies is that the most prominent thing that's left today is the boiler. And the other is that the ship that they were trying to rescue, they waited it out. The ship stayed close to shore until the winter time. When there was ice, they unloaded it. That made it lighter. And in the spring, they sailed that ship away again.
1: It's incredible. It is incredible when you hear about stories like that and the what ifs and the left turns and the right turns that end up happening. That seemed fairly straightforward in retrospect, but at the moment, we're probably more complicated than that. And I'm curious here, David. So I mentioned that the Ontario Marine Heritage Committee, you have submitted to be able to do some of this archaeological work on the vessel. And what is involved when you're doing something like that in that environment, when you're in around water and on a beach and such?
0: Well, thanks. There are several things. One is that in the province of Ontario, all shipwrecks are under the jurisdiction of the Ontario Heritage Act. So people can't just go and start fiddling around with a shipwreck. Lots of people photograph them and dive them, but to actually interact with it requires a provincial license. So to plan the project, I worked with real experts because I'm just a really passionate amateur here. And we prepared a proposal and worked with the province, and the province said, yes, go ahead and do the project. What it entails practically is going to the boiler at Boiler Beach, south of Kincardine, and making measurements on the actual physical boiler that's sitting there to try to get as much information about it as an artifact as is possible. And then offshore, there is a scattering of remains of this ship because it blew up. Mm. And then after it blew up, it was crushed by ice. It's in the very near shore area. And this area is very energetic. The wave and sand action have broken into pieces as well. And we think the ship was salvaged at one point herself, and possibly some things removed. Like the boiler, it ended up on the beach because it was pulled there because someone was trying to salvage it for its metal. So what's entailed is getting expert divers and boat people and other volunteers, and they're all volunteers. There's no budget here. This is not a big project of any kind. It's a few amateurs doing an interesting project.
1: Yeah.
0: And we had three people or four people on the project this weekend, where we had a boat which we launched out of Kincardine Harbor. We went out to the appropriate places, and we're starting this project to look for pieces of the ship that have been reported in the water before and start the measurements. So this is just beginning.
1: Yeah, yeah. What was that like for you? You mentioned, all the way at the beginning of this conversation, you mentioned growing up there, you've always been aware of the boiler that's on the beach. You were fascinated by it as a child. And here you are, you have an opportunity to, you know, get some of those answers that so fascinated you. When you see the work that's now happening, what does that feel like for you?
0: Oh, it's magnificent. I'm passionate about exploration, and I've got some friends who are involved in things like the Royal Canadian Geographical Society. And so it's a little bit vicarious because right now RCGS is launching a big expedition

0: the North Atlantic that looks for historic shipwrecks. And here I am with four guys on a beach looking at a boiler. But it's thrilling. It's going to take months to get our ideas together and do more work. But first of all, I have been enormously gratified by the response of everybody. I've had volunteers come forward from this group. I've had other volunteers come forward, even neighbors where we are here south of Kincardine. We've had some help from some neighbors who thought, this is so cool. Let me give you a hand. So it's an interesting thing. It's a locally known shipwreck. It's a place name. There's actually a place called Boiler Beach here, named after the boiler. And so it's got some local history to it, but it's like any research problem. I'm a trained scientist. The more you ask questions, the more questions you ask. We're going into the story of the crew. Who were they? Where did they come from? What happened to them? All kinds of questions open up.
1: Really cool. Really cool. We'll have to check back in with you as you learn more and as you're able to share more of your findings with the public. But it's been a really fascinating trip down memory lane and just a little bit into your inspiration there as well, David. Thank you so much for this. We really appreciate it.
0: Welcome, Matt. Take good care.
1: That is David Galbraith. He's a conservation and wildlife biologist and member of the Ontario Marine Heritage Committee. As you heard there, he is a part of an archaeological project to uncover a little bit of the history behind the SS Erie Bell. All right, we are at 4:57 here on your afternoon drive. We have Matt Trevithick back in our studio with a look at our headlines. Hey, Matt.
2: Hey, Matt. Ontario Premier Doug Ford and Alberta Premier Danielle Smith have unveiled a new route for a proposed west-east oil pipeline. In an announcement at the Calgary Stampede, the two say it would stretch 3,300 kilometers from Alberta to refineries in Sarnia without crossing the U.S. border. It stems from an agreement Ford and Smith made at last year's Stampede to study an energy corridor connecting the two provinces. Sarnia's mayor is supportive of the proposal and believes a domestic pipeline has been long overdue. And the province is forking over $11.2 million to the City of London as part of a fund aimed at spurring more housing construction. The Building Faster Fund provides money for infrastructure that supports new housing as long as cities hit certain construction targets. Last year, London received nearly $12 million. Matt.
1: All right. Thank you very much for that. That is Matt Trevithick with our regional news headlines of the day. After the break, federal workers are now mandated back to the office 4 days a week. We're going to take a look at the move to more in-person work and the challenges that come with that transition. Also, we're going to hear about the annual NATO summit that is taking place. It's kicking off today and will be shorter than usual. Our next guest will be explaining why U.S. President Donald Trump might have something to do with that. So stay tuned for those conversations and stories coming up after your national news.

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1: I am an actor, fresh out of theater school with big dreams and an even bigger drug habit. 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
3: From CBC News, The World This Hour, I'm Albert Della Talla. Prime Minister Mark Carney has chosen a German company to build the Canadian Navy's new fleet of submarines.
4: This procurement will be the largest in Canadian history, and that by design,

0: Windsor for more than 130 years is set to close. Matt.
1: Thank you very much for that. Mike Hargraves joins us now with a look at our regional weather. Mike?
2: Hey there, Matt. Right now we're seeing a temperature between 23 and 27 degrees with the Humidex. That feels like 29 to 31 degrees. And we're seeing a mix of sun and cloud.
1: Thank you very much, Mike. We're 5 minutes here past 5 o'clock on your afternoon drive, and you're listening to us at 88.7 FM in Tulsonburg, 91.9 FM in Leamington.
3: Nanabajew Jayak, Carrie Ann Indigenakaz. Hello, everyone. My name is Carrie Ann, and I am the Culture and Language Coordinator at Caldwell First Nation. And you're listening to The Afternoon Drive on CBC Radio 1 from Madmingitta at Point Pelee National Park.
1: Well, today marks the first day federal employees are expected to return to the office for a minimum of 4 days a week. It's a transition that hasn't necessarily been seamless, however. Unions have cited issues such as overcrowded offices and insufficient workspace, problems that aren't unique to federal offices. Joining me for more on this is Jennifer Moss, author and speaker specializing in the areas of workplace culture and well-being. Good afternoon.
4: Good afternoon.
1: What exactly are we seeing happen with these return to office mandates for federal employees?
4: Well, yes, as you mentioned, today is the day. Actually, executives have been at 5 days in the office since May, but because of all of these issues around finding space and what it looks like to have such a large workforce actually go back into the office space, the rollout has been fairly uneven. We've actually found that only 6 of the 20 largest federal organizations confirmed that they could accommodate all eligible staff 4 days a week as of today. So we have we've been told that September is probably going to be the date that there's 4 days back, but it's probably going to be a slower moving target than that.
1: What kind of challenges are employers facing as they try to do this and transition folks back to in-person work?
4: Well, it's kind of like we're trying to jam the toothpaste back in the tube. I mean, everything has changed. We've gone from 4% of the global workforce to 37% of the global workforce working remotely, similar data in Canada. So we've just had, so many people working remotely, and then we've had this slow trickle back to increasing that amount to even hybrid, which started at 2-day and then 3-day, and now we're here at 4 and 5. And I think what people are realizing is that just space is limited. There, in this group in particular, we had some workers go back and found that there was hotel desks, so they didn't have their old desks, and they have this new setup, which is called hotel desking, and that basically means there's a set of desks, and it's sort of random, and it's survival fittest. You can find one first. And some people have actually been sent back home. And when you have already a dissatisfied group of workers who don't want to go back that extra day, and then they go in and then they have to go back home because there isn't space for them, it can lead to a lot of unhappiness and lack of well-being and frustration, which then leads to lack of productivity and attrition. So these are the challenges employers are facing, and they're trying to figure out how to best make this work. But it's been proven to be difficult.
1: And I think, speaking of proving, something that the pandemic and hybrid and remote work proved is that folks can actually get quite a bit done from home, and people got very accustomed to that. Compare and contrast, how does working in the office compare to working from home in terms of how it benefits the employee in terms of their production, health and wellness, all of those things?
4: You know, one of the best data points, and I think it's been really interesting, actually, Gallup looked at this, research company Gallup, and then Nick Bloom, who is a Stanford professor of economics, and he found that 3 days in the office is the most optimal model. In one research study, it found that it cut attrition by 33%, and it actually improved, the the cost that it had reduced from turnover was around $20 million for this one company. So that's the thing is, again, with the office, we're trying to jam the toothpaste back in the tube again. In all of these situations, when you look at health and well-being benefits, we're sort of thinking you can just go back to that 2019 take-it-for-granted mindset. First,

0: first of all, we have a new frame of reference. You know, we understand what it feels like to have freedom. We understand what that feels like to have flexibility. We didn't even think about it before. So now we know, and that's really dangerous for employers to think that they can kind of take that freedom back. And then there's also just the fact that when you're in the office, it's not designed around well-being. We're going back in and there's just increased workload. We're meeting fatigued. We're not actually getting time to be intentional around mentorship or informal learning or collaboration, you know, coaching, all of those things that increase well-being. So unless we design for health and wellness in the office, then we're not going to experience it like we might have before more naturally. And that is a big problem for employers to have to solve.
1: If there is this data out there suggesting that there is an optimum amount of days that employees can spend in the office, why is there such a push to increase that past what might be considered optimum?
0: You know, this has been befuddling me and a lot of researchers in my space for a while. There's excellent research that just came out by Adam Grant and his team. And what they found is actually that there's a type of persona, narcissistic leadership, someone that feels like if they're in the space and they can see people and they get more access to people and then they're seen as a leader, that's better for them. It's often conscious and subconscious. So that's been really interesting. And this was a 6-year study. In the case of federal workers, there's been some conversation about bringing the economic development back to the downtowns where a lot of these federal buildings are based and, you know, bringing work and, you know, people and commerce back. And then I think it's just that there's some, you know, employers that just really think it's to solve for any question about their, you know, shareholder value or that they're committed to cost cutting. But it all tends to come back to when we are decreasing flexibility and autonomy, we're losing our highest performers. And for federal workers or employers, they should be competing on flexibility because they're definitely not competing on compensation. And so I think this is short-sighted.
1: What do you see as the future of hybrid work, given that we are not in 2020 anymore, the peak of the pandemic is over, and there are these expectations to return to the office?
0: You know, what I found and what a lot of us in the research have found is that there's these sort of this loud group that's making a lot of noise about it, but it's not actually proving out across the board that we've only really slipped a couple percentage points of the number of people working remotely and hybrid since 2022. So I think it's just that we see it in the headlines. Also, Canadian job postings are telling this really interesting story. If, you know, you're betting in the prediction markets, hybrid and remote postings rose from 29% in Q4 2023 to 39% in Q4 2025. So we might think that it's going away, but even in my conversations that I've had with leaders and in my consulting work, what I found is that they are moving sort of quietly back from their 4 and 5 day mandates to the middle to 3 days because they're losing this, you know, this kind of war on talent and this war for talent. And I think that that's something that is really important if we're looking at competing for AI and specialized skills. If our top performers are leaving for more flexibility, then we need to go back to the drawing board and see if return to office mandates are really working.
1: All right, we'll leave it there. Jennifer, we really appreciate the time on this. Thank you.
0: Thanks so much for having me.
1: It's Jennifer Moss. She's an author and speaker specializing in the areas of workplace culture and well-being. Right, we are at 14 minutes past 5 o'clock on your afternoon drive. We're going to play a tune for you now from Halifax singer Aquaculture. This is Holy.

0: That was a soulful track there from Aquaculture. That was Holy. It's been nominated for the Polaris Song Prize. Well, Canada has decided who should build this country's next fleet of submarines.
1: I'm pleased to announce that Canada has selected TKMS as the preferred supplier for Canada's patrol submarine project.
0: That is Prime Minister Mark Carney this afternoon in Halifax. TKMS is a submarine builder based in Germany. The other front runner was a Korean sub-manufacturer, Hanwha. Carney is making this announcement just before heading to Turkey for a NATO summit where defense spending is at the top of the agenda. For more on this, we are joined by Carl Skogstad. He is an associate professor in the Department of Economics at Lakehead University with a focus on the economics of national defense. Good afternoon.
2: Hi, Matt. Thanks for having me on.
0: Yes. What does this deal signal about Canada's long-term defense strategy?
2: Well, I think it signals two things. One, it shows that we are serious about moving towards that new 5% of GDP target. So, right now, all NATO countries are asked to spend 2% of their GDP on defense. By 2035, we have to hit that 5% number. And the only way we're going to do that is through large procurement processes like this. So I see this as a very clear first signal that we are moving towards that target. Now, the choice of a German firm is in some ways not surprising. This isn't the first time we've procured weapons from Europe, but perhaps surprising in the sense that the South Korean bid was just so strong. But the choice of a European firm does signal that Canada is still going to approach defense from this, multilateral approach. We can never, defend the world or engage in our operations abroad by ourselves. We're always going to need to do that in the framework of an alliance. And by procuring weapons from an ally, that just makes that more feasible. It just sends a signal that we are still committed to that approach.
0: Yeah, and it does seem to signal that Canada wants to remain influential

0: within Europe and on a variety of different fronts. Considering this submarine purchase as an example, how much does NATO influence what countries buy and not just how much they spend?
1: Yeah, well, we often do hear so much about that top line number, right? 2% of GDP, 5% of GDP, but sometimes the discussion seems to stop there. In general, NATO does require that a fifth of that spending be on new equipment, but it doesn't really provide any direction about how that should be spent in terms of which country you're buying from. But obviously, you can see a couple of advantages from keeping that money within the alliance. And there's two big ones. So first, if you want your country to be able to be agile and respond to different threats, you want the ability to produce new weapons kind of at a moment's notice. You want the ability to maintain the current weapons you have. The only way you can do that is if you have the domestic manufacturing facilities to do so. And the only way to establish them is by building and supplying weapons to a variety of countries. And so by doing this, this is helping the alliance kind of keep that agility. And the second thing is you want something called interoperability. Ultimately, your weapon systems need to communicate with each other. So a submarine needs to be able to be in contact with a ship and then with an airplane and then perhaps a shore facility. And you want this across different countries as well, right? You want a German submarine to be able to be in touch with a Canadian submarine. So if we're all procuring weapons from a similar producer, the technology is already going to exist to allow these assets to communicate with one another. And that's going to just make us more effective as a fighting force. So two big benefits from procuring from within the alliance, but there's no kind of rule that you have to do that.
0: And the other aspect of this is that the equipment being contracted here are submarines, and that is a very important part of Canada's defense strategy, especially as we look to the north. Could you talk about why submarines are so important for the Arctic and maritime security strategy that Canada is developing right now?
1: Yes, certainly. So I would never claim to be an expert on naval operations, but I did have a chance to talk to an admiral, a Canadian, Royal Canadian Navy admiral on the subject about a decade ago. And I asked him this very question, why submarines? What role do they play in a modern Navy? And he told me, if you ever want to establish and maintain control of some ocean real estate, I think was the term he used, or, you know, a sea lane or something like that, the submarine is the best piece of equipment to do that. And so right now we're seeing some threats to our sovereignty in the Arctic, and Canada wants to assert its control over that region. Now, we're doing that in a number of ways. We have new offshore patrol vessels operating up there, and the submarines are going to be a part of this, you know, as well. So it is important for this country to maintain its sovereignty. We're seeing that. And so having this type of equipment that allows us to be up there shows that we can credibly claim this area as part of Canada.
0: How does this deal affect Canada's ties with the U.S. and NATO as we head into this summit where all these leaders gather and the important issues internationally are discussed?
1: Yeah, I think certainly the U.S. will be happy to see that we're spending more money. I don't necessarily think they had a lot at stake in terms of who we ultimately decided to procure the weapons from. They weren't in the competition. They don't produce submarines, which we were interested in buying. They only do nuclear-powered submarines. We wanted diesel-powered. So I don't think they necessarily had a dog in the fight, so to speak, but they'll just be happy to see us taking concrete steps to actually spend more money. In terms of our European allies, I think, you know, Carney might get, or Prime Minister Carney might get some pats on the back when he arrives in Turkey, right? Because this is going to be seen as throwing a lot of support towards Europe in their efforts to reindustrialize. And it's going to be seen as, you know, a very positive thing. And I think the hope is long term, this builds up some political capital, which will help Canadian firms ultimately act as supplier to European countries in the future when they look to buy things that we produce.
0: Yeah. Really interesting stuff, Carl. Thank you so much for your insights. We really appreciate it.
1: Yeah, you're very welcome, Matt. Have a good day.
0: That is Carl Skogstad. He is an associate professor in the Department of Economics at Lakehead University. Well, Sherry Huff set sail from LaSalle last week for what she expected would be a memorable trip to Manitoulin Island. But on day two, disaster hit. The engine

0: boat died. The sails failed, and moments later, the boat was directly in the path of an oncoming freighter. What happened next? Well, Sherry Huff shared that story with Windsor Morning host Amy Dodge.
1: First thing, we didn't panic. You know, we thought, let's get the sails up. Even though there wasn't any wind, we thought, well, let's get the sails up. We can catch what we can. Our main, which is our main sail, the one right over top of us in the cockpit, she got stuck. Couldn't get it open. And thought, okay, try the other jib, the jib on the front. Try the other sail. Tried that one, and we did get it out, but there wasn't enough wind to really do anything. We were drifting down the river. I said to my husband, Greg, at that point, it's time to call Mayday. And he said, yes. So I jumped down into the cabin and hailed for some help. Never thought I'd have to call for a Mayday. Nobody ever expects this kind of thing to happen. By the time I came back up into the cockpit, I saw that our boat had turned right around and now the bow was facing upriver and I could see the freighter coming. We knew it was out on the lake when things first happened, and now she was right, that freighter was right there, and panic struck, and I was like, oh my God, what are we going to do? I'm giving coordinates to the Coast Guard where we were and what was happening and how many people on board. And suddenly I heard my husband holler, hey, come here. And I thought, who is he talking to? And I came out into the cockpit and looked, and there was a Sea-Doo. My husband had hailed a Sea-Doo that happened to be just in the area. And he said, I'm going to throw you a rope. We need help. Because what had happened was, you know, as we were floating down the river backwards, our bow of our boat was slowly turning into the path of the freighter. And we were already on the American side of the river. And this ship was coming in, and they all hugged that side of the river going downriver. So we really needed help, where there was nothing we could do with the sail, no motor, no steering. Thankfully, my husband threw a rope to the Sea-Doo. Thankfully, he caught it. I don't know what would happen if he couldn't have caught it, or if it took a few tries. Now, my husband tells me while this was happening, even while I was on the radio, the ship, the freighter, was honking its horn, blaring its horn. My husband had kind of given his the universal signal for distress, waving both arms in the air. The freighter had miraculously managed to kind of scoot over closer to the U.S. shoreline to give us as much room as possible, while Murray was tying up the rope to his Sea-Doo. And I thought, oh my gosh, that's such a small little vessel. And our boat, she's a 36-foot sailboat, and she weighs about 19,000 pounds.
2: How long is this going on for?
1: You know what, it happened so fast, I don't think it was very long. I think it might have been maybe 5-7 minutes. Murray was really putting the gas on his Sea-Doo and managed to get our bow to come around. And I couldn't believe it. I thought, oh my gosh, thank goodness. He's gonna pull us away from the path of this freighter. And, you know, it took a lot for that little Sea-Doo to move us, but he managed to do it.
0: That was Sherry Huff speaking with Windsor Morning host Amy Dodge. Sherry survived a near miss between her sailboat and a freighter near the Blue Water Bridge in Sarnia last week. All right, we're at 29 minutes here past 5 o'clock on your afternoon drive. We've got your regional news coming up in a few moments. After that, we're going to talk about the day's top business stories, as we always do. And then at the end of the show, it's time for another edition of Southwest Sounds. We're going to introduce you to Sarnia musician Josh Walters, hear all about his band Roof Rats and his dance party series Joy and Pain. That is all coming up after your regional news here on CBC Radio 1. The time is 5:30. 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
3: This is CBC News. Southwestern Ontario, your 5:30 regional news. Good afternoon, I'm Matthew Trevithick. The premiers of Alberta and Ontario have unveiled the route for their proposed oil pipeline. It would transport oil from Hardisty, Alberta, and travel near Regina and Winnipeg, going through northern Ontario and southwestern Ontario before reaching refineries in Sarnia. There's no estimated price tag or timeline. It's also unclear who would pay for it. Last fall, the Ontario government began conducting a feasibility study on the pipeline. Premier Doug Ford says It's aimed at bolstering energy security and economic

0: growth.
1: The Northern Shield Energy Corridor would move on estimated 500,000 barrels of oil per day, with the ability to expand to 800,000 barrels per day, bringing new capacity to Ontario refineries.
2: Manitoba has so far refused to join the initiative. Premier Wambakanu says the province has failed to consult early on with Indigenous communities. Mike Bradley, the mayor of Sarnia, is also weighing in on the proposal. He says a domestic pipeline is long overdue and says it will reduce dependence on pipelines that cross into the U.S., bolstering Canadian energy sovereignty. That includes Line 5, Enbridge's crude oil pipeline that runs from Wisconsin through Michigan to Sarnia. Speaking with Afternoon Drive, Bradley says he's hopeful some resolution can be found with Manitoba.
3: I understand people want to take care of their own interests, but this is the time we need as Canadians to support each other. You know, the legitimate questions being asked about the environmental studies, First Nations consultation, totally on board with that. So I hope as Canadians we can work it out. And to have the Premier of Alberta and Ontario and others today saying, look, this is a good thing for Canada, I totally agree.
2: Ford says private sector engagement is being done, looked at as part of the feasibility study, and that public financing is also being looked at. That's drawn some criticism from Greenpeace Canada. Senior energy strategist Keith Stewart told the Canadian Press there was no business case when EVs and solar and wind-powered heat pumps are cheaper, cleaner, and faster to deploy. In a statement, the Sarnia-Lambton Chamber of Commerce was positive about the proposed pipeline, with its interim CEO saying it recognizes the strategic importance of Sarnia-Lambton within Canada's energy economy. London is receiving another $11 million in provincial funding from a program that helps municipalities pave the way for housing. The Building Faster Fund offers municipalities money to build infrastructure that supports housing construction as long as the cities hit construction and approval targets set out by the province. Last year, London received nearly $12 million and is receiving another $11.2 million. Speaking today at London City Hall, Housing Minister and Elgin Middlesex London MPP Rob Flack says the city is making good use of the money.
4: Over 40,000 people have come to London in the last number of years. One of the fastest growing cities in Ontario, if not Canada. And we need infrastructure. And if we have infrastructure, we can build homes. So that's exactly what that money's for. Nearly $23 million in 2 years. London's done a great job. And I congratulate the mayor, city council, and all London staff for doing a great job.
2: The Building Faster Fund is due to expire this year. In its place, the province says it's moving to a model that will offer funding to cities if they reduce development charges for builders. London has already applied. Flack wouldn't confirm an amount, but says City Hall will likely be pleased. Police in Woodstock say they will roll out a modernized 911 system tomorrow. Officials say the new Next Generation 911 system, or NG911, will allow dispatchers to receive improved real-time information from callers, including more accurate call location. It will also help police, fire, and paramedics coordinate and share information. The system can be upgraded to add capabilities like text messaging, images, video, and other information. London was among the first cities in Ontario to adopt NG911 back in 2024. Overnight paving starts tonight on the Clark Bridge phase of the Wellington Gateway project in London. Weather permitting, paving takes place tonight and tomorrow night and possibly Wednesday if required between 7 p.m. and 7 a.m. Traffic will remain partially open, but lane restrictions and access changes will vary each night depending on where paving is occurring. In Stratford, that city is getting a daily GO train service starting today. The trips will be an extension of the existing Kitchener line. Metrolink says there will be service from Stratford to Union Station during morning rush hour on weekdays and return trips in the afternoon. On weekends, GO trains will bring people from Union to Stratford with return service at night. A longtime Windsor business is preparing to close. Diane Shoes has been operating in Windsor for 135 years and has been on Ottawa Street since 1950. Jerry Weingarten is one of the store's owners. He's 90 years old and has been working 7 days a week, and says the shoe business has changed over the years.
5: Decades ago, there was more fashion. Today, it's completely changed. Since COVID, people are home. They don't go to work. They don't dress up. And it's just changed.
2: Weingarten says they plan to put the property up for sale and will close the business when the property sells. And it was a close call for a sailboat passing under the Bluewater Bridge near Sarnia last week. Sherry Huff set sail from LaSalle for a trip to Manitoulin Island, but ran into trouble on day two when her engine died and the sails failed. Moments later,

0: Later, she was in the path of an oncoming freighter. Huff told Windsor Morning that's when she went to radio for help.
1: Suddenly, I heard my husband holler, "Hey, hey, come here, come here." And I thought, who's he talking to? There was a Sea-Doo. My husband had hailed a Sea-Doo that happened to be just in the area. And he said, "I'm going to throw you a rope. We need help."
0: Huff says the operator of the Sea-Doo was able to pull the sailboat out of the freighter's path. She says she would like to connect with the man who introduced himself only as Murray before speeding off. And that's your regional news for Southwestern Ontario. Matt.
2: Thank you very much for that, Matt. That's Matt Trevithick with our regional news of the day. Shout out to Murray. Hey, Mike, good for him. Being right place, right time, doing a good deed, and then just taking off, carrying on with his day.
3: Timing is everything.
2: How's the weather looking as we head into the late evening here, late afternoon?
3: Things are looking nice, and we see things cooling off this evening. We see partly cloudy skies, 40% chance of showers early this evening, and a low of 18 degrees. So a nice change over the past week that was significantly warmer at night. For tomorrow, we have a mix of sun and cloud that will clear later in the morning, and then we have a high of 29 degrees, which will feel around 37 degrees with the humidex.
2: All right, thank you very much for that, Mike. It's time now for our whip around in the day of business, in the world of business and the economy. Chris Edwards joins us as always. Hi there, Chris.
4: Hey, Matt.
2: All right, so we had that big submarine news today. The Canadian government has chosen a German firm, to fill that massive order. Could you outline for us the size of the deal?
4: Yeah, the Prime Minister's comments on this just wrapped up like in the last hour. This will be one of the largest defense procurement contracts in Canadian history. It has the potential to completely reshape the Canadian Navy because the government is buying 12 new submarines and will pay $24 billion up front to get them. Now, after maintenance and support, the total cost will likely be closer to $100 billion by the time the subs reach the end of their lifespan. Now, they're going to be built in Europe, but they'll be maintained here in Canada. And like you said, today's big development is that the government has chosen a shipmaker, a German shipmaker called TKM Systems. Here's Christian Cianfarani, the president of the Canadian Association of Defense and Security Industries, on today's news.
5: This is a good news story for Canada, but let's make sure that it actually happens when it gets executed. And that's going to be sometime. And so Canadians should be asking in 2 years from now, in 3 years from now, in 5 years from now, they should be asking for, you know, show us what jobs were actually created on this program, right? We should be holding the feet to the fire on these companies to make sure that we actually get what's promised.
4: Right. That's the key thing. We heard a lot of big positive numbers from the feds today about this. And as of today, Cianfarani says there will likely be at least $80 billion invested in Canada over the next 30 years because of this. But that's the number we have today. If we look in the next couple of years, those numbers might change. So we'll see how this plays out.
2: All right. We're going to move on to travel news now. And that's where Air Canada is scaling back its U.S.-bound flights yet again. Could you give us some details there?
4: Air Canada is halting or delaying 8 routes to the U.S. this fall. 3 from Toronto and Montreal to the Midwest are being canceled. Another 3 seasonal routes to Florida are being delayed to December. They usually start in October. And 2 more suspended routes to New York City aren't coming back. I spoke to an Air Canada spokesperson today about this, and they said Air Canada regularly reviews their schedule to ensure capacity is aligned with consumer demand and seasonal travel patterns. But I'll note, Canadian air trips to the U.S. have been in big decline, and higher jet fuel costs have also hammered profitability on a lot of routes. While the number of total Canadian return trips to the U.S. has bottomed out. In fact, they actually grew slightly in April. That was driven mostly by car trips. Statistics Canada reports the number of Canadians returning by air from the U.S. fell again in May for the 16th consecutive month.
2: So crazy to hear about flights being canceled to the U.S. I mean, you hear about it going to smaller communities here in Canada all the time. But to the U.S. is really something. Okay, finally here, Chris, some positive news out of the literary world, which is that more young people are actually buying physical books and reading them.
4: Yes, this is from the annual report by BookNet Canada. Number one, they found print book sales in Canada actually rose 4% last year. That's after years of bad news for bookstores. And two, young Canadians are reading at rates above the national average. Over 90% of 18 to 29-year-olds report

0: start reading at least once in 2025. That's their highest share in 6 years. And this is for mostly reading books, in case you're wondering. Only about 1 in 6 people reported listening to audiobooks as part of this stat, though the number of people using audiobooks is definitely growing. We spoke to independent bookseller Kevin Boyer from Shelf Life Books here in Calgary about trends he's seeing.
1: I feel like Romantasy had a big moment in 2025, and we're still seeing the kind of tail end of that. Stuff like Sarah J. Maas still sells really well for us. In general, I think sci-fi's had a really big year between Project Hail Mary and the Matt Dinneman stuff. So I feel like I see more sci-fi moving. I see a lot of classics moving, which, as I understand it, is a book talk thing.
0: Book talk, by the way, are book reviewers on TikTok. They drive a lot of sales trends. Now, when we think about the causes behind this, one of them is this desire for digital detox. People want to escape their screens, and books are a great way to do that. So according to the report, Canadians now spend more time reading than playing video games or listening to podcasts.
2: Not to put you too much on the spot here, but are you a book guy, a podcast guy, an audiobook guy?
0: I am a book guy. I have a Kindle.
2: Oh, okay. Does that count? Does that count
0: as a physical? Definitely counts. Whether or not it counts as screen time is another discussion.
2: Yes.
0: I don't know what the answer to that is.
2: It's made to look like paper. We'll give you the
0: thank you. Yes, I agree.
2: The book badge. Thanks a lot, Chris.
0: Thanks, Matt.
2: All right, that is Chris Edwards. He is our business correspondent. Well, more than 3,000 people are now confirmed dead, and tens of thousands are still missing after a pair of earthquakes in Venezuela almost 2 weeks ago. International aid groups and locals have been scouring through rubble to find any trace of their loved ones. Londoners have been collecting donations to send to Venezuela, but there are concerns about whether or not help is actually getting to the people who need it. Margarita Sanchez Favreau is a Londoner from Venezuela. She spoke with host Andrew Brown on CBC's London Morning.
3: In Venezuela, more than 17,000 volunteers, like not only in the world, but all Venezuelans start like helping the people that has suffered the most, that has been in La Guaira and Caracas mostly. It's devastation, like 26,000 people, and the news say 16,000 or something like that, but it's really 26,000 people has lost at least their home. Mm-hmm. 16,000, everything. Okay, so can you imagine that from one day to another, you lost everything that you have worked your whole life for? So it is a country that is grieving and trying to help each other.
4: What's it like for you to follow it from so far away?
3: Well, it hasn't been one day that I haven't cried. It's very hard. Despite my family is okay, it's my people, it's my country. It's everything I love is there.
4: So of course.
3: Well, how will you feel if you are in another country and something like that? God forsake, no, happening in Canada.
4: No, well, I can't imagine what
3: and you feel very useless, okay? Because we organize something here to collect donations. We are trying to collect donations in cash too. The government of Canada is matching the donations to the Red Cross and the humanitarian coalition, mm-hmm. And we are doing everything possible to help, not only the Venezuelans. I think it's the whole Latino community and even Canadians. Like, I haven't met one person that hasn't asked me, how is your people in Venezuela? I'm so sorry about what happened in Venezuela.
4: So let's talk about some of the work that you have been doing since this mm-hmm. happened. You mentioned that you have been collecting donations in London. How has that been going?
3: Well, I have been one of many. Last week on Saturday, we were in Casa Latina, collecting all the goods, and it was overwhelming. Like the amount of things that we receive, from cans to medicines to clothes to things for babies, is unbelievable. So we send that all the donations that we receive here in London, we send it to Toronto. At this point, we are not in a hurry because the donations in Venezuela has been overwhelming. Everybody, and at the point that they have created a shortage in goods because everybody's buying to send to La Guaira and Caracas. So

0: is going to be necessary to continue sending, because this is going to be a long time.
1: The rebuild is going to be happening the for rebuild, years.
0: Yeah, it's going to be years. So now the help that the Venezuelans receiving from Venezuelans is enough, but eventually it's going to be necessary more help. And let's be honest, like 26 countries, more than 4,000 rescues has been in Venezuela helping. Like, we have no words to thank everyone. Our World Cup has been that. Like, all the people that has gone and helped Venezuela to go through this horrible thing that happened.
2: That is Margarita Sanchez Favreau, a Venezuelan Londoner. You can read more about this story on our website. Just visit cbc.ca/London.

0: That is Ravina with If Only. Lovely smooth track there, and it's a wonderful transition to this week's edition of Southwest Sounds. So at the end of each program on Monday, we feature a musician from our listening area. This week, we are taking you to Sarnia, and that's where Josh Walters is busy making an album with his band Roof Rats. He's also co-owner of Mods Variety, which is a live music venue and hosts a dance night series called Joy and Pain. Josh Walters joins me now to talk about it. Good afternoon.
1: Good afternoon. Thanks for having me.
0: Yeah, thanks for joining us. First of all, Roof Rats, can you tell us about that name and your sound?
1: So the name is just kind of a random joke. It honestly came when we were renovating this building that we turned into a bar, and we were just kind of joking about whether or not we'd find rats. And we said if we start a band together, we're going to call it Roof Rats, because

0: frets are kind of menacing. And I think that is sort of what our sound is in a way. Like, our sound's kind of gritty. It's fast and high energy and loud. We're trying to capture, I think, a little bit of the angst and the grit of Sarnia.
1: How did this idea come up as musicians to open a place where you could bring people in and perform? You're kind of capturing your audience each night. They have no choice but to listen to you.
0: Well, I mean, Sarnia is a real big music city. It's got a history with its Bayfest that was sort of a legendary festival that brought in world renowned acts. It's always been a music city, you know, a few different stars, Kim Mitchell and various people that have come out of Sarnia. But when I moved here in 2016 from Toronto, there wasn't a whole lot of music venues. Refined Fool Brewing was doing a lot of small shows, more indie shows. And that's sort of the area where we excel is in indie music and original music. And and a few of us just got talking about starting our own place where we could have music on the regular every single weekend. And the whole variety aspect of it is that we really appreciate all kinds of music and try to host everything from jazz to rock and roll to house music, like what I DJ. So,
1: yeah. And I'm curious, because there's such a big entrepreneurial business owner mentality that you have to have as an independent musician, how you find that translates from just the band doing the music that you do, the music that you DJ, and now here you are, you've curated this space where other musicians can come and you've got an audience that sits down. So what's the thought process that goes into, you know, keeping it all together, not losing your minds while you're trying to do it all at the same time?
0: Well, I think the thought process is sometimes secondary, and the
1: thought process.
0: Yeah, you know, like sometimes it's the instincts that are the primary move, and the desire, the instincts to just create, and then the thought process follows, and you figure it out as you go. But Sarnia is a really, really great space to be entrepreneurial because the barriers are a little lower. You can't venture out in Toronto because of the high thresholds financially as easily. Here we were able to take some risks, but the thought process, I think it's one thing I would always say is like, what am I willing to fail at is part of the thought process. We put our heart into everything, like from the Roof Rats, like live shows, we put our heart into the bar, we put our heart into everything. And so I feel like leading with your heart, leading with your instincts, and then trying to figure things out from the business side of things is sort of at least how I've approached it. And I don't know, there's a lot of moving parts to it.
1: Yeah.
0: But like I always tell people, we're having fun. And that's a really huge part of a successful bar is that it looks like the owners and operators are having fun and actually enjoying themselves. And this isn't like, it's hard work, but it's also super fun and fulfilling.
1: Yeah, absolutely. And you have this dance night series called Joy and Pain, which I mentioned in the intro. Can you tell us what that's all about?
0: Yeah. So Joy and Pain is a recurring dance party that I host that features house music, all different styles of house music. Electronic dance music, if that's a better catch-all phrase. But there aren't any clubs in Sarnia. There's slowly some things happening now, but at the time when I started the dance party, there wasn't really anywhere to dance. And being so close to Detroit, I started listening to more dance music and experiencing some dance venues in Detroit and experiencing the positive effects of experiencing dance music. And I was like, man, I'd love to try that here in Sarnia, see how the response goes. And 4 years ago, I tried it and the response was so, everyone was so receptive that I was like, okay, I'm onto something. And I'm glad that something that I enjoy is something that other people enjoy. And obviously, like, dance music has exploded. You see it all over the social media now, and the festivals are massive. But what I'm trying to do here is like, just create this space for a

0: cathartic. That's why I call it joy and pain, because we dance our joy, we dance our pain, but there's a catharsis that happens when we dance and share. Dance floors are a very unique space where our bodies are actually sharing close together. We try to promote a very respectful, obviously an inclusive and respectful environment, which is, you go back, those are the roots of house music. They were supposed to be an inclusive and respectful scene for people. And yeah, I'm trying to do that here, and it's caught on, and it's a lot of fun.
1: That's amazing. That's amazing. All right. So tell us a little bit about what you're working on in the studio and what's coming up for you guys this summer.
0: Yeah. So Roof Rats are just trying to finish our recording of our first EP, 7 or 8 songs, hoping to have that come out in the fall. So yeah, keep your ears open for that. And yeah, on the horizon for me, I'm just curating some different house music dance parties. July 25th is the next Joy and Pain here at Mods. We're working, me and some other DJs in town are working on maybe a summer outdoor summer festival for 2027. So keep your ears open for a Sarnia dance music festival 2027.
1: Great stuff. Josh, it's been a real pleasure, man. Lovely to talk with you and hear a little bit about what you're trying to build there in Sarnia. Sounds like really cool stuff. All the best.
0: Yeah, thanks so much.
1: That is Josh Walters. As you heard, we reached him in Sarnia. He was our guest for this week's edition of Southwest Sounds. All right, we are coming up on your national news here on CBC Radio 1. We have Matt Trefethick back in studio with a look at the headlines. Matt?
2: Matt, London police say a collision in the city's West End on Friday left two officers with non-life-threatening injuries. Police say they had been responding to a priority call just after 9 p.m. when they were involved in a crash with another vehicle at Oxford Street and Wonderland Road. The two officers were taken to hospital while the occupants of the other vehicle weren't physically hurt and did not need medical attention. And Ontario-based Rogers Communications is buying the remaining stake in Maple Leaf Sports and Entertainment that it doesn't own for $4.35 billion. The communications giant says it has signed a deal to buy the remaining 25% of MLSE from Kilmer Sports. The move puts the conglomerate in full control of every major sports franchise in Toronto. Thomas Diagla has that story next on Your World Tonight.
1: All right, thank you very much for that. That's Matt Trefethick with our regional news. That is it also for our program today. Thanks as always for tuning into Afternoon Drive. No matter where you are in our region, we always appreciate you spending some time on your afternoons with us. We're going to be back same time, same place, just after 4 o'clock. I'm Matt Allen. Thank you so much for listening, and we'll see you tomorrow.

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4: Hello, I'm Neil Kirksall. With his suspension reversed, Folarin Balogun is set to play for the U.S. in its World Cup match against Belgium tonight. A sports reporter weighs in on the shock of that reversal and the accusations of political interference by Donald Trump.
5: But all I did... I asked for a review because I didn't think it was a foul. And, you know, again, I'm good at this stuff. I didn't think it was a foul.
6: Seeing red, U.S. President Donald Trump admits he called the head of FIFA about a referee's red card call. And suddenly, the U.S. soccer star in question is reinstated for the next game. Critics are crying foul, claiming political interference. Welcome to Your World Tonight. I'm Tanya Fletcher in Vancouver, also on the program.
7: The German sub is probably slightly better in terms of meeting the Russian threat.
6: The last time the Canadian Navy got a new submarine, the Soviet Union

0: This is a CBC News update. Good evening. I'm Matthew Trevithick. Sarnia's mayor says a domestic crude oil pipeline like the one proposed by Ontario and Alberta has been long overdue. Premier Doug Ford and Alberta Premier Danielle Smith today unveiled the proposed west-east pipeline dubbed Northern Shield. It would stretch 3,300 kilometers from Hardisty, Alberta, to refineries in Sarnia without crossing into the U.S. Mike Bradley says it would reduce dependence on cross-border pipelines, and he's hopeful a resolution can be found with Manitoba. That province has so far refused to join the initiative because Indigenous groups were not involved from the start. And London is receiving another $11 million in funding from a program that helps municipalities pave the way for housing. The province's Building Faster Fund offers municipalities money to build infrastructure supporting housing construction if they meet construction and approval targets. London got nearly $12 million last year. Now the Environment Canada weather forecast for southwestern Ontario. Cloudy skies in our region, clearing through the evening. We'll see a moderate chance of early evening showers and lows around 19 degrees. Tomorrow, sun and cloud expected with a slight chance of afternoon showers in the London area, the high 29, feeling like 37. Tomorrow night, mostly clear skies through the region with lows around 18 degrees. On Wednesday, sunny skies with highs around 30, and sun and cloud on Thursday with a slight chance of afternoon showers and highs around 29.
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3: Hello, I'm Neil Kirksall.
4: Good evening, I'm Chris Howden. This is As It Happens. Tonight.
3: Getting his kicks after Donald Trump called the head of FIFA, the soccer body reversed a suspension that would have kept an American star on the bench tonight. A Belgian sports journalist says there is outrage on and off the pitch.
4: Submission accomplished. After a hard-fought competition, Germany beats out South Korea to win a multi-billion dollar contract to outfit Canada with new submarines.
3: A trick up its sleeves. An Oregon teenager tells us about the thrift store find of a lifetime, paying $3 for a warm-up jacket worn by basketball legend Wilt Chamberlain.
4: Many happy returns. 160 acres of Crown land is given back to a Mohawk community in Quebec. Ganawage Grand Chief Cody Daibo explains the process they're calling rematriation.
3: That's not cricket. English soccer fans visiting the U.S. for the FIFA World Cup discover baseball in Atlanta and develop a love for one center fielder that really comes out of left field.
4: And Mamma Mia. Researchers are stunned after toiling to prove that a species of bats chows down on birds, only to discover that an artist had revealed that exact truth in a painting from the 17th century. As it happens, the Monday edition, radio that knows you can't have a bird with a good batting average, but you can have a bat with a

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0: The CBC News is next. Coming up in an hour, it's Ideas with Nahla Ayed.
2: Back in 1989, David Suzuki fronted a galvanizing series called It's a Matter of Survival. He and fellow scientists argued that the time to act is now. The first episode of our Suzuki retrospective coming up on Ideas.
3: From CBC News, The World This Hour, I'm Albert Della Talla. A German company is the winner of Canada's biggest military procurement in modern history. Prime Minister Mark Carney says Germany's TKMS will build a fleet of new submarines for the Canadian Navy. The acquisition is part of an effort to meet NATO targets of spending 5% of GDP on defense by 2035. Carney says the final decision was about choosing the best platform and partnership.
4: The submarine is proven and capable. It's widely used by our allies. In fact, TKMS provides submarines to over one-third of the NATO alliance and is the leading submarine provider to navies around the world.
3: The purchase could cost more than $100 billion with lifetime maintenance. Carney says the federal government will now enter negotiations with TKMS. The procurement is part of an effort to meet targets, as I mentioned, 5% of GDP by 2035. And the head of NATO says allies aren't far off.
5: We see that European allies and Canada are already investing around 4% of their GDP in defense and security.
3: Still, Mark Rutte is demanding allies present concrete plans on how they'll reach that level. He spoke ahead of tomorrow's summit of NATO leaders in Turkey. The meeting comes at a time where the U.S. has ramped up pressure on allies to share more of the financial burden. Washington

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1: So we're going to get into Taylor and Travis and the celebrity wedding that's got everybody talking. But first, we got to get into the World Cup. Canada is out after that heartbreaking loss to Morocco on Saturday, but there's still plenty for us to celebrate. I'm Rad Simon Pillay, sitting in for Alamine Abdullah Mahmoud. This is Commotion. Shireen Ahmed and Zamir Karim are here to get into this with us. Welcome back to Commotion, y'all.
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1: 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Shireen, this is the game against Morocco. As I mentioned, Canada lost. But, you know, how do you feel that they play?